Scilly are located roughly 20 miles southwest of the tip of the blustery Cornish Peninsula. They have a bit of an unsavory history. Back in the 18th century, the coastal villagers would lure ships to shore, murder their crews, and plunder the valuables. When the free-spirited composer Ethel Smyth heard this story on a trip to the Isles 100 years later, she thought, there's got to be an opera in there somewhere. This is the overture. I'll have the rest of the piece and the rest of that story coming up in the next hour.

It's the internationally celebrated piano duo pianists, Agnoson and Kinton, performing the March No. 1 by Ludwig van Beethoven. Hi, I'm Jake Armerding. So glad to be with you, listening to music together. Dame Ethel Smythe was visiting the Isles of Scilly, located, as of course you know, right off the Cornish Peninsula, UK. She heard this perfectly repugnant story. They called it wrecking ships. Back in the 18th century, islanders would wait for ships to pass, lure them to shore, then murder the crews, steal the valuables. She thought she'd never heard a better premise for an opera. You know, a kind of a bloodthirsty kind of an opera. Here's the overture from The Wreckers.

And the good guys win. It seemed like that kind of an ending. The conductor Sakari Oramo, leading the BBC Symphony Orchestra, performing The Wreckers Overture by Ethel Smythe. That was an opera written for some unsavory characters living on these Scilly Islands off the coast of Cornwall. Or because it's British, should I say unsavory? Pronounce that second U. That way I'm culturally accurate. The Northern Ireland music continues here. This time you and I are in the Orkney Islands, just a bit further north, off the coast of Scotland, and the home of composer Peter Maxwell Davis, known as Max. Max wrote this music as a protest against a proposed uranium mine to be built on the islands, and the good guys won. The Orcadians won. The plan was abandoned. I don't think it was totally because of the music, but, you know, it played its part.

0: The graceful playing of Yuanfan Yang, a piece called Farewell to Stromness by Peter Maxwell Davis, the Orcadian Peter Maxwell Davis. Stromness is located in the Orkney Islands, and Davis's fear was that they were about to be overrun by a uranium mine. So that music was written sort of in protest of that, and it succeeded. We're off to St. Paul's Cathedral in 60 seconds.
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3: Hi, this is Alec Baldwin, inviting you to join me for the New York Philharmonic this week. 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
0: Sometimes you compose music with a particular soloist in mind. It's almost like writing a screenplay thinking of certain actors. What's less common is to write music specifically to take advantage of a particular space, venue, where you know it's going to be performed. In this case, Alec Roth put a whole bunch of rests into the music so the listener could enjoy the natural acoustics of the one and only St. Paul's Cathedral in London, where he knew it would be recorded. It's called Jubilate.

choir of St. Paul's Cathedral performing very much in St. Paul's Cathedral, all 15 seconds of decay. Jubilate by Alec Roth. Of Haydn's 50 concertos, some say this is the most popular, written for the recently invented keyed trumpet.

0: The German Chamber Philharmonic featuring trumpeter Alison Balsam, The Trumpet Concerto by Haydn. A sweet little concert coming up next.
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This music has what you might call a narcotic backstory. As of course you know, Kublai Khan was the first emperor of the Mongol dynasty. The poet Samuel Taylor Coleridge took some opium one night in 1797, had an intense dream about Khan's capital city of Xanadu. He wrote a poem about the dream, and this composer wrote music about that poem. The Pleasure Dome of Kublai Khan, coming up this hour.

conductor Ruben Blundell leading the Gowanus Arts Ensemble, a piece called Bees and Bumblebees by composer Eugène Arcade Dédé. He officially wins the Versatility Award, wrote more than 200 compositions, including marches, polkas, mazurkas, rounds, waltzes, minuets, and the music of songs and ditties. No operas, though. The king of the short solo piano piece, Nobody Can Touch Chopin, am I right? Here's his Berceuse.

A Lullaby by Frederic Chopin, performed with subtlety and grace by Arthur Rubinstein. Made me a little sleepy, to tell you the truth. I guess that's the sign of a good lullaby. Here's some more sleeping kind of music, going back to a dream that the poet Samuel Taylor Coleridge had in 1797. After taking some opium, he had a dream about Xanadu. I'll tell you the rest of that story afterwards. This is called The Pleasure Dome of Kubla Khan.

0: The great Joanne Faletta, leading the Buffalo Philharmonic Orchestra, The Pleasure Dome of Kubla Khan by Charles Tomlinson Griffiths. What is the context for such a title, I hear you asking? As of course you know, Kubla Khan was the first emperor of the Mongol dynasty. The music by Griffiths was inspired by a poem about Kubla Khan by the great Samuel Taylor Coleridge. Taylor Coleridge took some opium one night, had this really intense dream about Kubla Khan's capital city, Xanadu. As you do, he woke up and said, "What was that all about?" and wrote the poem the next morning. He wrote it in 1797, but didn't publish it for another 20 years. That's one heck of an opium buzz, my friend. And Griffiths' music was based off the poem.
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0: Here is the Flute Concerto by American composer Lowell Lieberman. It was commissioned by Sir James Galway. It was dedicated to Sir James Galway, and here it is being performed by, you guessed it, Sir James Galway. It's just all about him, isn't it?

0: Sir James Galway playing pretty much all the notes, I think. I think he got them all into that one. I'll always love James Galway because he featured on the soundtrack to Amadeus. Anyone on that record is always in the golden page of my mind. Lowell Lieberman wrote that flute concerto he was also conducting. James Galway with the London Mozart Players. We're headed to the old lime tree, coming up next.
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How do you like to get to work? Do you drive? Take the bus? Or maybe you walk? For over a year in the mid-1950s, African-American residents of the city of Montgomery boycotted buses and walked to work instead. It cost the public transit system between 30,000 and 40,000 fares a day, about $2.5 billion in today's money. And it inspired Margaret Bonds to write this music, based on the hymn, I Want Jesus to Walk With Me. We're walking with Margaret this hour.

Well, not many composers can say they invented an entire genre of music. Scott Joplin is one of them. That had to feel pretty good. That's Benjamin Loeb performing The Chrysanthemum by the King of Ragtime himself, Scott Joplin. What were your chosen coping strategies during the COVID pandemic? I got up at 3:30 and wrote music until 6:30 when the kids woke up. That kept me sane until roughly the late afternoon. Then I turned into a basket case. The artist RZA found an old notebook of lyrics he'd written while growing up as a teenager on Staten Island, New York. He turned it into a work called A Ballet Through Mud during COVID, which feels somehow appropriate for that time. He says, mud is dirty, but out of the mud grows the lotus, and the lotus flower is the symbol of enlightenment.

0: Christopher Dragon leading the Colorado Symphony Orchestra. Freedom of Movement, a movement from A Ballet Through Mutt by the artist RZA. Here's Rhapsody in Black with Vernon Neal.
1: Welcome to Your Classical's Rhapsody in Black from APM, where we turn up the voices of Black artists in the world of classical music. I'm Vernon Neal. Representation is a vital part of the fight for equity in the arts. If we want to live in a world that's more fair and equitable, we need to make sure that everyone has their chance to shine. That is, if you see someone who looks like you doing something you're interested in, you're more likely to try it too. People of color now make up about 21% of orchestra players nationwide. That's according to a study by the League of American Orchestras in 2023. But the study found that the share of Black players barely shifted, rising to 2.4% from 1.5%. According to composer Omar Thomas, that low percentage of representation extends to the repertoire. Omar said, in all his years playing in concert bands, he never got to play music that celebrated Black traditions. So as a composer, he writes music he wished he could have played. Those pieces speak directly to the issues of representation, social consciousness, and liberation. Off Our New Day Begun is a piece by Thomas that honors the 9 people killed in an act of domestic terrorism in 2015 at Mother Emanuel, the Emanuel African Methodist Episcopal Church in Charleston, South Carolina. He said the music is rooted in the Black American church tradition, and though it begins in tragedy, you can hear an arc toward hope for the future. The anchor of the piece is the Black national anthem, Lift Every Voice and Sing. A song that has served as a cry for liberation and affirmation for all Black people. That includes those in the LGBTIQA+ communities. And as an openly gay man, Thomas has written numerous works to tell their stories. He tried to make an It Gets Better video several times for a video contest, but decided his message would be delivered best in musical form. His piece titled We Will Know ends with a movement that rehashes the elation and mania felt nationwide when President Obama became the first sitting president to publicly support same-sex marriage. The music eventually comes to a calm and ends with a reimagining of Charles Albert Tinsley's iconic civil rights song, We Shall Overcome. More recently, Thomas wrote A Mother of a Revolution to celebrate the bravery of trans women, specifically Marsha Pay It No Mind Johnson, one of the instigators of the famous Stonewall Uprising of June 28, 1969. It's music that honors the legacy and memory of trans lives lost to violence and lifts up trans women worldwide who continue to exist unapologetically and who demand to be seen. This is Rhapsody in Black from APM, with technical assistance from Michael Osborne and support from Julie Yamacher, Elizabeth Iverson, Andrea Blaine, Kevin O'Connor, and Scott Blankenship. 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I'm Vernon Neal.
0: As Vernon said, composer Omar Thomas wrote music to honor nine people who died just over 11 years ago while worshiping at Mother Emanuel Church in Charleston, South Carolina. At first, Thomas couldn't figure out how to write about this tragedy. He was feeling all this pain and anger, while at the same time, he was very moved watching the victims' families demonstrate forgiveness and grace. And then he realized his best move was to put all those feelings into the music, both sides of the equation. Here's his piece, Of Our New Day Begun.

0: The Western Kentucky University Wind Ensemble performing Of Our New Day Begun by Omar Thomas. 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
0: How do you like to get to work? Do you drive? Do you take the bus? Or maybe you walk? For over a year in the mid-1950s, thousands of African-American residents of the city of Montgomery boycotted buses. They walked to work instead. It cost the public transit system between 30,000 and 40,000 fares a day, about $2.5 billion in today's money. And it inspired this music by Margaret Bonds, based on the hymn, I Want Jesus to Walk With Me.

0: Kellen Gray, leading the Royal Scottish National Orchestra, performing Montgomery Variations by Margaret Bonds. Rhiannon Giddens conquers the world, coming up.
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0: American Songwriter magazine calls Rhiannon Giddens one of the most important musical minds currently walking the planet, which kind of makes it sound like she's on a hike around the world. She's not, but she's doing just about everything but. She's helped to found the string band Carolina Chocolate Drops, as well as the all-female banjo supergroup Our Native Daughters. But you didn't even know there was an all-female banjo supergroup now, did you? She's won a couple of Grammys, a Pulitzer Prize, a MacArthur Genius Grant, and, coolest of all, she worked on music for the video game Red Dead Redemption 2. So there. Here's her piece, New to the Session, performed by five-string violinist Johnny Gandelsman.

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to Peggy. That's the very simple inscription on the title page of Howard Hanson's Serenade for Flute, Harp, and Strings. Confirmed bachelor Hanson was 50 years old when he met Margaret Elizabeth Nelson, attending the Chautauqua Institution in upstate New York in 1945. They were married a year later. Hanson wrote this piece as a kind of musical marriage proposal. It's wedding season, and I've got music for matrimony coming up this hour. If you've never been a big one for grand gestures, you'll like this next composer. John Ireland played small ball. He wrote neither symphonies nor operas, but some of his works are considered the best ever by an Englishman.

Hi, I'm Jake Armerding. Glad to be with you. Glad to be listening to some music together. No one has ever accused native Mohawk cellist Dawn Avery of being too by the book. She does write traditional Mohawk and classical orchestral music. She also composes in the genre called down-tempo, which, as of course you know, is a flavor of electronic music that features an atmospheric sound and slower beats, slower than dance music. Here's her piece called We Enter Together.

Don't you love pieces that you don't know exactly how they're going to end? What note they're going to end on? It's so great. Wilhelmina Smith performing We Enter Together by Don Avery. There's a very simple inscription on the title page of Howard Hanson's Serenade for Flute, Harp, and Strings. It says, "To Peggy." Confirmed bachelor Hanson was 50 years old when he met Margaret Elizabeth Nelson, attending the Chautauqua Institution in upstate New York in 1945. They were married a year later. This next piece was a kind of musical marriage proposal to Peggy. It's not known whether they used it for the processional, but I really hope they did. It would have been great.

0: The New Zealand Chamber Orchestra featuring flautist Alexa Still. A Serenade for Flute, Harp, and Strings by Howard Hansen. That was conductor Nicholas Braithwaite on the podium. Brahms does calisthenics. Coming up.
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0: Well, what to you and I would be an impossible task, composing a 30-minute serenade. It was pretty light work for a guy like Johannes Brahms. He wrote pieces like that to get in shape to write his first symphony. It was kind of a warm-up exercise. Calisthenics. It's kind of like when the big league pitcher comes in and throws his warm-ups. He's only throwing 75 miles an hour. Here's the serenade number 2 by Brahms.

0: István Kertész leading the London Symphony Orchestra in the Serenade No. 2 by Brahms, dedicated to who else? Clara Schumann.
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0: The Frenchman Eric Satie is what you might call a composer's composer. He didn't gain a whole lot of fame, like some of his contemporaries, but those contemporaries knew what was up. They recognized the goods when they heard them. Here's the piece, a piece by the great John Cage, written as a tribute to Satie. It's called In a Landscape.

0: An homage to the genius of composer Erik Satie, Bertrand Chamaillou performing In a Landscape by the great John Cage.
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The crowd fund has had something of a vogue recently, as institutions and other traditional means of artist support have fallen by the wayside. It may seem like a recent phenomenon, but this piece, written over 70 years ago, was commissioned by the Chamber Society of Detroit with the understanding it would largely be funded by whatever the audience donated at the premiere. It all went splendidly, and the crowd loved the piece because they were invested in it. It's the magic of community support coming up this hour. Dale Kavanagh has been called a true poet on the guitar. She composes too. Here is her own work, Abbeywood Trail, performed by Kavanagh herself.

There are many reasons to love conductor Joanne Fleta, too many to list here. My favorite might be the way she always seems to be turning up the volume on lesser-known artists, underrated artists, artists going under the radar. It's something I really appreciate about her whole ethic. It's almost like she wants them to be heard. It's almost like it's all about the music. Here she is conducting the Buffalo Philharmonic Orchestra. It's the Symphony No. 1 by German-American composer Lukas Foss.

0: 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Come to the woods, for here is rest. That's a quote from John Muir, and I'll have music inspired by it coming up next.
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Craig Hella Johnson, leading Conspirare, Reflections from the American Triptych by Jake Runestad. These days, artists and creators of all kinds depend on the kindness of strangers, crowdfunding, to continue their careers. What that has looked like is thousands upon thousands of patrons stepping up to fill the gap that our heroic arts organizations have found harder and harder to fill. Crowdfunding campaigns are not just a recent phenomenon. The Chamber Society of Detroit commissioned Samuel Barber for this next piece. And it all worked out great.

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3: There are moments in this Russian symphony that feel like a warm, co-regulating hug. That sort of embrace where you feel all the stress evaporate. But just like in life, those sweeping moments don't last forever. Vasily Kalinnikov's second, and sadly his final, symphony ebbs and flows between gentle melodic joy to sounds that boom and blast off. An incredible work that, honestly, I wish we could have gotten more of before Kalinnikov died from tuberculosis at just 34. So we're lucky to get what magic we could get from him. This precious gem of his is on the way. I'm Melanie Renata. This is Music Through the Night. As you dip your toes into Friday, this piece by the late 20th century composer Avril Coleridge Taylor greets you with an immediate sparkle. It's a work called Comet Prelude, and it comes at you with the help of the BBC Philharmonic, John Andrews at the podium.

0: one of those vivid, almost celebratory sounds that makes you feel like anything is possible. The Comet Prelude from Avril Coleridge Taylor, the BBC Philharmonic performing. I'm Melanie Renata, and you know what? Anything is possible. Let's keep riding that optimistic wave, shall we? A piece that keeps your spirits high. In just a moment, this is Music Through the Night.
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0: This work is something slow, followed by something fast. That's the pithy description 20th century composer Henry Cowell gave to his hymn and fuguing tunes. He wrote about 20 of them. This is his 10th, performed by the Academy of St. Martin in the Fields and oboist Celia Nicklin.

Just amazing how much a melody can evolve in, what, not even 7 minutes there. Oboist Celia Nicklin and the Academy of St. Martin in the Fields for Henry Cowell's Hymn and Fuguing Tune No. 10. I'm Melanie Renata, and you know how some seeds need fire or freezing temps to germinate? Well, sometimes art is the same way. As Vasily Kolinnikov's health crumbled from tuberculosis, he grew more exhausted, but the music he produced during that time just burst with life. Here's the Scottish National Orchestra with Kolinnikov's Second Symphony. 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

0: a joyful and powerful farewell from a composer who knew that his time was short. Vasily Kalinnikov's radiant Second Symphony in A Major, Neeme Järvi at the podium there, conducting the Scottish National Orchestra.
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0: Imagine writing the first half of a masterpiece and then losing it. Oof, that's exactly what happened to Tchaikovsky with this work. Of course, he didn't know this was going to be a masterpiece. Didn't know it was going to be an orchestral suite. It wasn't really his intention, but just he had a burst of inspiration. A little scherzo sketched out in a morning haze. And then, a wild chase to track down the lost work, plenty of rewrites, and a tangle of ideas. It's Tchaikovsky's first orchestral suite, and it's on the way. I'm Melanie Renata. This is Music Through the Night.

It can be scary having two opposing options in life and needing to choose. Which path will you go down? Which reality will you create for yourself? Swedish composer Hugo Alvén ran into that situation. He was a skillful painter and composer, but he could not spread himself so thin. He had to make a choice. And obviously, and thankfully, he chose composing. A way of painting, I suppose. Painting the air with sound. Here's his Swedish Rhapsody No. 1, called Midsummer Vigil.

0: Just as beautiful as the sounds he composed, Hugo Alvain also created soft and dreamy oil and watercolor landscapes. That was a painting in sound, his Midsummer Vigil, his Swedish Rhapsody No. 1, performed for you there by the Minnesota Orchestra, Eiji Owe conducting. I'm Melanie Renata with a soothing and sweet sound for you in just a moment. This is, after all, Music Through the Night.
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0: As you saunter sleepily through the night, a soothing violin and piano here to keep you floating through the evening atmosphere. It's a lullaby from Amy Beach.

Violinist Rachel Barton Pine and pianist Matthew Hagel swaddling you for a lullaby from Amy Beach. This is, indeed, Music Through the Night. I'm Melanie Renata. Glad to have you along for this nocturnal journey through sound. Things are going to get a bit chaotic here, though, as the National Symphony Orchestra of Ireland share Tchaikovsky's Orchestral Suite No. 1 in D minor.

There are actually two versions of that work, one for violin and piano, and that one for violin and orchestra. Bamsori Kim as the violin soloist, and the NFM Rokla Philharmonic as the orchestra. The Fantasia Brilliant on themes from Gounod's Faust by Henrik Wieniawski. I'm Melanie Renata, and you and I are heading out here on a brief musical adventure. A ballad by Gabriel Fauré, one that floats and bounces and sometimes jolts you around a little bit. Here's the Radio Luxembourg Orchestra with pianist Grant Johannesson. 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

0: It just takes incredible skill to pull that off. Pianist Grant Johannesson and the Radio Luxembourg Orchestra for a ballad from Gabriel Fauré.
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0: In the late 1800s, early 1900s, it was not socially acceptable for girls to study music. It wasn't socially acceptable for girls to do a lot of things. But Lou Coster was a little girl in Luxembourg who had a grandfather who taught her music anyways. She and her sisters began their musical careers accompanying silent films. She eventually began composing and even had some radio hits, including this one. It's called Heideland. And it's on the way. I'm Melanie Renata. So glad you're here. This is Music Through the Night. This hour is a tasty musical sandwich. Mozart as the top bun, Beethoven as the bottom, and an early radio hit from Lou Coster as the meat in the middle. Here's that top bun, light and vibrant. Mozart's String Quartet No. 9 in A, performed by the Amadeus Quartet.

0: A small, charming work from one of the greats, Mozart's 9th string quartet in A major, the Amadeus Quartet, fittingly, performing. I'm Melanie Renata. This is Music Through the Night. And there's a carefree vibe that floats into your atmosphere in just a minute.
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0: Early 20th century composer Luke Oster had some orchestral hits that actually became some of the first radio hits from the 1930s, like this one called Heideland. Here's the Estro Armonico Luxembourg Chamber Orchestra.

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I'm Melanie Renata. This is Music Through the Night. And for a musician, a hand injury is distressing, to say the least. For a composer, it's their hearing. Beethoven's hearing started to go before he was even 30 years old. Distraught, of course, he refused to give up, and he channeled his struggles into triumphant works of art, like his Second Symphony in D. It's performed for you here by the Westeastern Divan Orchestra.

0: A testament to resilience and determination. Music crafted by Beethoven as he was losing his hearing. His second symphony in D major. Daniel Barenboim conducting the West Eastern Divan Orchestra.
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0: A single string is a simple thing. One fine thread. Easy to overlook on its own, but you weave enough of them together, and something else entirely emerges. A tapestry. In this case, a tapestry of sound, built from strings, layered until the music shimmers like threads of gold catching the light. It's music that builds slowly and leaves you a little breathless by the end. Rafe Vaughn Williams called it a fantasia on a theme of Thomas Tallis, and it's on the way. Renata, please stay with me.

Pianist Long Long with Baby Mine from Dumbo by Frank Churchill and Ned Washington. I'm Melanie Renata. Thank you for being with me this morning. I'm glad you're here. You know, there is a magical feeling that can pour from certain choral pieces, crystal-like harmonic clusters, arching melodic lines that send shivers up your spine. You're going to find that here in this piece by Morten Lauridsen, Stephen Layton conducting polyphony for Ubi Caritas et Amor.

Ubi Caritas at the Moor by Morten Lauridsen, Polyphony performing. I'm Melanie Renata. I'm sorry for having to pull you out of that hypnotic state, but I'm not pulling you out of it for long. You head right back into a meditative mood with a work here that feels like deep musical breaths. Here's the Academy of St. Martin in the Fields with a fantasia on a theme of Thomas Tallis by Ralph Vaughan Williams.

0: Inspired by the stunning sounds of Renaissance composer Thomas Tallis, that was the Academy of St. Martin in the Fields performing Neville Marriner, conducting Iphantasia on a theme of Thomas Tallis by Ralph Vaughan Williams. I'm Melanie Renata, and the musical mood and the pace is going to pick up quite a bit with a Brandenburg concerto that's not by J.S. Bach, coming up in just a minute.
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3: Hi, this is Alec Baldwin, inviting you to join me for the New York Philharmonic this week. We'll hear highlights of the orchestra from the current season, as well as legacy performances from their archives, and we might even talk to a composer or musician or two along the way. 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
0: This is an homage to J.S. Bach. A work crafted through the lens of admiration. Bruce Haynes took some of Bach's musical ideas and respectfully crafted additional Brandenburg concertos. This is

0: A tip of the hat to Bach from the late American composer Bruce Haynes, his Brandenburg Concerto No. 8 in C, the Montreal Baroque Orchestra, performing. Good morning. I'm Melanie Renata, with a trickle and a shimmer in just a minute.
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0: This is a staple of the harp repertoire, and a common recital and competition piece. Harpist Emmanuel Cesson provides the trickle here, and the string quartet known as Quatuor Voss serves up the shimmer. It's a sonatine by Marcel Tournier.

0: A sonatine from French harpist and composer Marcel Tournier, performed by the French quartet Quatre Voces and harpist Emmanuel Saison.
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0: Robert Fuchs lived a rather quiet life. He wasn't really a fan of the spotlight. But as a composer, if you want your music to get out there, you sort of need to embrace it, at least a little bit. Unless, of course, you have a famous fan who publicly praises you. Johannes Brahms was not the type to heap praise onto other composers, but when he spoke of Fuchs, he would call him skillful and splendidly charming. The kind words from Brahms were helpful. Other musicians championed his work, too. And Fuchs's Five Serenades became incredibly popular. This is his first. It's on the way. I'm Melanie Renata. Stay with me. The day is young, so why not? A work that opens like a dream sequence.

The Queensland Symphony with Beatrix's Dance by 19th century French composer Adolphe Adam. Good morning, my friend. It is 6 past the hour. I'm Melanie Renata. Have you ever seen a sunrise that was too beautiful? Yeah, I didn't think so. Well, when Tchaikovsky's Sleeping Beauty premiered, audiences said it was too sophisticated. But time eased their nonsensical gripes. The beauty of Sleeping Beauty eventually won out. And here, the introduction in March give you a pretty punchy slice of that ballet.

The Russian National Orchestra saying it's time to get up, I guess. The Introduction in March from Tchaikovsky's Sleeping Beauty. 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I'm Melanie Renata with a little bite of late Baroque. The Sixth Symphony from English composer William Boyce. Here's the Bournemouth Sinfonietta.

0: The Bournemouth Sinfonietta serving up the Sixth Symphony in F major from William Boyce, his Opus 2. Now, there is a gentle pastoral vibe that's going to flow into the hour in just a minute.
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3: Hi, this is Alec Baldwin, inviting you to join me for the New York Philharmonic this week. 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

Just a perfect pairing. Pianist Malcolm Martineau and clarinetist Emma Johnson. The Picturesque Pastoral by Arthur Bliss. I'm Melanie Renata, and of all injuries a musician could sustain, a hand injury might be the toughest. But anyone who's learned an instrument has also learned patience and persistence. And conductor Christian Ludwig was a successful violinist, but that hand injury led him down a different path. And with his persistence, he became a successful conductor, and he has been for a long time now. Here he leads the Cologne Chamber Orchestra for the first Serenade in D by Robert Fuchs.

0: Christian Ludwig conducting the orchestra of his home city, the Cologne Chamber Orchestra, for the first serenade from Fuchs. I'm Melanie Renata, with a pretty intense conversation between two cellos in just a tick.
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0: A wife and husband duo here, cellists Jian Xian and Julian Lloyd Webber, with the European Union Chamber Orchestra, a concerto for two cellos in G by Vivaldi.

0: Wrapping up our time together with some vibrant Vivaldi, his concerto for two cellos in G major. I'm Melanie Renata. Thanks for being with me this morning. Be good to yourself today. And be good to your neighbor too, okay?
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5: When Haydn premiered his Symphony No. 82 in Paris, the orchestra performed in blue coats and swords by their sides. At the head of the orchestra was Joseph Boulogne, Chevalier du Saint-Georges. Now this French audience, they were pretty used to massive royal pageantry. So Haydn knew he had to write something massive for the French stage. He delivered a dancing bear. I'm Vernon Neal. That's coming at you later this hour. Let's check in on the history books.

This is the Composer's Datebook for July 24th. I'm John Burge. The composer of this familiar theme was born on today's date in 1904 in Lyon. He was christened Noel Arnaud, but is better known as Leo Arnaud, the name he adopted after emigrating to the United States. Arnaud studied music in his native France with two of its leading composers, Vincent Dandy and Maurice Ravel. In the 1930s, Arnaud settled in Hollywood, where he churned out scores for everything from Blondie Goes Latin to The Ice Follies of 1939. The high point of Arnaud's cinematic career was an Oscar nomination for his work as an arranger for the 1964 musical The Unsinkable Molly Brown. A few years earlier, Hollywood Bowl conductor Felix Slatkin commissioned Arnaud to write some music for a 1958 LP Sonic Spectacular designed to show off the new stereophonic recording process. The album was titled Charge and featured military-style fanfares and suites, including a cut titled Bugler's Dream. In 1968, when ABC Television was looking for a musical theme for its Olympic coverage, they chose Bugler's Dream. By 1988, when the NBC network secured TV rights for the Olympics, Arnaud's theme had become the instantly recognizable signature theme for the Olympic Games. Composer's Datebook is produced by APM, American Public Media, in conjunction with the American Composers Forum, reminding you that all music was once new.

The Canción de Cuna from Leo Brouwer, played by guitarist William Canongeiser. Robert Schumann didn't write this next piece for children to play. He wrote it for you to remember what it felt like to dream. When he composed these miniatures, he was desperately missing his future wife, Clara. So he turned to his childhood memories for comfort. To capture that sense of wide-eyed wonder, he hid a rolling inner voice beneath a simple melody to mimic the feeling of a mind wandering across distant oceans. Here's pianist Carol Rosenberger performing the opening movement from Schumann's Scenes of Childhood.

of Foreign Lands and People, the opening movement from Robert Schumann's Scenes from Childhood, performed by Carol Rosenberger. Engelbert Humperdinck's sister originally asked him to write a few simple songs for a living room puppet show for her kiddos. He got so carried away with the project that he turned those puppet tunes into a full-blown opera. Here's André Previn with the London Symphony Orchestra in the Hansel and Gretel Overture.

0: 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That was the overture to Hansel and Gretel, performed by the London Symphony Orchestra.
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0: Martin Scorsese used a melody from this next work to contrast the rawness of the true story of middleweight boxing champion Jake LaMotta in Raging Bull. But this interlude was originally written as the quiet eye inside of a massive emotional hurricane from Pietro Mascagni. Naomi Yerby conducts the Gothenburg Symphony Orchestra. Here's the intermezzo from Cavalleria Rusticana.

Amy Irvi and the Gothenburg Symphony Orchestra with the intermezzo from Cavalleria Ruscana. 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You'll learn a little bit about how they came together, where they come from, and then you'll hear some great music from them performed right here in-house. 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

violinist Jin Zhuqiu, alongside Matthew Herzog and the Appassionato Ensemble for Camille Saint-Saëns' Havanese.

0: And I can't forget how cool was it to see Gustavo Dudamel last week performing in the Argentina versus Spain FIFA match with all of your favorite Jim Henson Muppets. You heard the Fuga con Pajarillo. Gustavo Dudamel led the Simon Bolivar Youth Orchestra. We'll visit a bear in just a minute.
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0: When Haydn originally sent this music to Paris by mail, the orchestra's French concertmaster, Joseph Boulogne, was so confused by the opening bass notes that he thought Haydn had made a mistake in the score. He almost edited the entire part out before realizing there was a joke hiding in there.

Why couldn't the string orchestra find their conductor? Because he was hiding. This next composer tried to hide from his orchestra job so he could sneak away to conduct his own music. Until he got caught.

0: Malcolm Nabarro and the East of England Orchestra in Halcyon Days from Eric Cott's suite, The Three Elizabeths. I'm Vernon Neal. Thanks so much for spending your morning with me. You can always listen to me over on Rhapsody in Black. This week, I feature Omar Thomas. 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
0: If you have or know young kids in your life, you might know this tune better than you think. I put it on in my car not too long ago, and my 2-year-old Virgil immediately knew the Bluey episode he heard it in. Sleepy time. Now, whether you know it from a century of British ceremonies or a cartoon puppy floating through space, you'll hear Jupiter from Gustav Holst's The Planets later this hour. I'm Vernon Neal. Good morning. Pianist Kenny Broberg performing Nikolai Metner's Festive Dance.

Festive Dance Movement from Mettner's Forgotten Melodies. Emmanuel Chabrier spent 5 months traveling through Spain. He filled his letters home with music notes from local street songs and dances that he heard. When he returned to Paris, he organized those notes into a single rhapsody. Michel Plasson conducts the Orchestra of Toulouse in this recording. Here's the España.

Michel Poisson and the Orchestra of Toulouse in Emmanuel Chabrier's España. There's really nothing worse than forgetting the name of a song when you know it's right on the tip of your tongue. You should probably bring a notebook with you next time. That's what Antonín Dvořák did on his walks through the Bohemian countryside. But instead of copying those tunes directly or verbatim, he used them to write original melodies. When his publisher released the collection, the sheet music sold out almost overnight.

0: The Polka from Antonin Dvořák, performed by the Detroit Symphony Orchestra under Antal Doráty. You'll float past Gustav Holst's Jupiter in just a minute.
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0: Well, you probably recognize this tune, even if you don't know its name, but especially if you've ever watched the Bluey episode titled Sleepy Time. Andre Previn conducts the London Symphony Orchestra. Here's Jupiter from The Planets.

Jupiter from Gustav Holst's The Planets, performed by the BBC Philharmonic Orchestra under Andrew Davis. 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Now let's take a step back into 18th century with Czech-born composer Josef Myslivicek. Concerto Köln performs his overture in A major.

The Overture in A from Josef Myslivicek, performed by the Concerto Curlin. Felix Mendelssohn found some inspiration amidst the ruined chapel of Holyrood Palace in Edinburgh for this next piece. Christoph von Dohnányi leads the Cleveland Orchestra in the final movement of the Scottish Symphony.

0: fourth movement from Felix Mendelssohn's Scottish Symphony, Symphony No. 3, performed by the Cleveland Orchestra. Up next, Baroque Brilliance from Giuseppe Torelli.
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0: Giuseppe Torelli spent years trying to win over skeptical musicians about bringing an instrument normally used for battle signals, military fanfares, court announcements, and bringing that instrument onto the concert stage. He changed how they all felt about the trumpet by writing 36 concertos designed specifically to show off the trumpet's range. Here's Rolf Smedvig, alongside Yahya Ling and the Scottish Chamber Orchestra's Torelli's Trumpet Concerto.

Torelli's Trumpet Concerto, performed by trumpeter Rolf Smedvig alongside Yaqia Ling and the Scottish Chamber Orchestra. Joaquin Rodrigo wrote the world's most famous guitar concerto without actually knowing how to play the guitar. He had to consult guitarist friends just to confirm if his complex chord layouts were even physically possible on six strings. That process resulted in a work that permanently elevated the classical guitar onto the symphony stage. Guitarist Xianzhi Liu joins conductor Pedro Amaral and the Spanish radio and TV orchestra for the final movement of the Aranjuez Concerto.

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1: 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I'm pianist Peter Dugan. 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That's From the Top.
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4: Big projects. Tight deadlines. I don't like them, and I'd imagine you don't either. Gioacchino Rossini was only 18 when a Venetian theater gave him just 3 weeks to write his first professional opera. He produced this entire score almost overnight. That overture introduced audiences to the fast-paced style that defined his career. I'm Vernon Neal. You'll hear The Marriage Contract in a few minutes.

So groovy. Spain by Chicoria, performed by Quartet San Francisco. I'm Vernon Neal. Thanks for being here with me this morning. Now, you'd normally expect a pianist to use the whole keyboard. I mean, unless you're playing chopsticks or, I think, is it hot cross buns? But Frédéric Chopin wrote a piece that avoids the white keys almost entirely. In under 2 minutes, his black key etude forces you to use the black keys.

Boris Berezovsky with Chopin's Black Keys. If you expect an 18-year-old's first opera to play it safe, well, you probably don't know Gioachino Rossini. For his very first professional show, he had the actors smash glasses on stage in time with the music, which then forced the orchestra to play along with the noise. That same energy is packed right into this opener. Christian Benda leads the Prague Sinfonia Orchestra. Here's the overture to The Marriage Contract.

0: Rossini's The Marriage Contract. That was the overture performed by Prague Sinfonia Orchestra under Christian Benda. We'll get in some morning meditation with a piece performed by Cantus, followed by a cinematic masterpiece from James Horner.
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0: Most modern choral music likes to go big. But this next piece from American composer and hymnal writer John T. Hocut takes the exact opposite approach. Here's a nice, easy moment to just slow down and ease into the morning. Vocal ensemble Cantus performing A Thankful Heart.

Thankful Heart from John T. Hocut, performed by Cantus. If you've ever had a movie score pull you straight into a memory, I mean, just full-blown nostalgia, you know how hard James Horner hits here. Here's the Ludlows from his just... It's a masterpiece in every sense of the word. Here's the Royal Liverpool Philharmonic performing it.

Ugh, it hits you right in the chest every single time. The Ludlows from James Horner's Legends of the Fall, performed by the Royal Liverpool Philharmonic Orchestra under David Arnold. If you think waltzes are only meant for fancy Viennese ballrooms, Samuel Coleridge Taylor had a completely different idea. When he was just 23, he took that familiar dance rhythm and spun it into these four totally distinct moods. I mean, from bohemian energy to these rich, fiery melodies. It was so fresh and clever that even Edward Elgar called him the brightest young composer in Britain. Adrian Leeper leads the RTE Concert Orchestra in Samuel Coleridge Taylor's four characteristic waltzes.

0: The RTE Concert Orchestra under Adrian Leeper. That was the Four Characteristic Waltzes from Samuel Coleridge Taylor. Head to yourclassical.org to hear this week's Rhapsody in Black, where I feature Omar Thomas, who composes music rooted in Black and LGBTQIA+ liberation and affirmation. That's at yourclassical.org for this week's Rhapsody in Black.
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0: This next piece is by Truman Harris, who actually plays the bassoon on this track. The piece is called Flowers, and it was made to show off how flute, oboe, clarinet, horn, and bassoon can blend into something that feels kind of like watching a garden bloom right in front of you.

Doesn't that just put you in a better mood? That was Truman Harris, who also performed on bassoon. The piece was called Flowers. Now, speaking of better moods, do you have a song that you can listen to that instantly puts you in a better mood? For me, this next piece always puts things back into perspective when I hear it. It was the last instrumental work that Mozart wrote before he died, but honestly, you never guess that from listening to it. Michael Collins plays the solo part while conducting the Philharmonia Orchestra in the joyful final movement of Mozart's Clarinet Concerto.

0: Wolfgang Amadeus Mozart's Clarinet Concerto performed by the Philharmonia Orchestra. I'm Vernon Neal. Thanks for spending this part of your morning with me. 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When pianist Deneen Kwon was only 14, her family left South Korea to start a new life in the U.S. This piece that you'll hear, or this work that you'll hear from this week's New Classical Tracks, is a project she began 6 years ago called America Beautiful. Head to yourclassical.org to get a sneak peek of this week.
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2: Discipline, passion, and focus. 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
7: Live from NPR News in Washington, I'm Janine Herbst. President Trump is imposing sweeping 10 to 12.5% tariffs on 60 major U.S. trading partners today, saying they used forced labor. This after the Supreme Court struck down his previous levies. The U.S. Trade Representative's office says more than 99% of U.S. imports come from these economies, though a broad swath of goods, including those energy-related, are exempted. New airstrikes between the U.S. and Iran are impacting energy prices around the world. The U.S. military struck Iran again last night for the 13th consecutive night in a row. This as Iran says it hit U.S. targets in Bahrain and Jordan. That briefly sent oil prices higher yesterday, and gas prices in the U.S. hit an average of $4.10 for a gallon of regular today. NPR's Adil Al-Shalchi has more.
8: Brent crude oil, which is the international standard, jumped over 6% to $100 a barrel. It came after the Iran-backed Yemeni Houthis attacked two Saudi oil tankers in the Red Sea. The U.S. said last night that it completed a 13th round of strikes in Iran, attacking military command centers, drone storage facilities, and coastal surveillance sites. Iranian state media reported explosions in the southwest of the country, where some of Iran's most sensitive military and maritime areas are. Iran retaliated with its own attacks targeting U.S. bases in Bahrain and Kuwait. Hadil Al-Shalchi, NPR News, Istanbul.
7: An Indian educator whose hunger strike helped swell anti-government protesters says he's broken his fast after 26 days. NPR's Dia Hadid has more.
9: Anti-government protests escalated across India after Sanam Wangchuk was forcibly taken to a government hospital on July 18. Wangchuk broke his fast after the Prime Minister Narendra Modi addressed protesters for the first time since they began their sit-in over a month ago. Modi promised speedy trials to punish those involved in exam paper leaks. The leak of a medical entrance exam in May forced the cancellation of results for around 2 million students and was a key trigger for protests. Protest leaders say they'll hold talks with the government and will demand the resignation of the education minister. They've called on students to keep protesting, even as authorities try to prevent people from reaching the main protest site in New Delhi by shutting public transport down. Diya Hadid, NPR News.
10: In Georgia, 16-year-old Colt Gray changed his plea today to guilty to charges of murder and other crimes in the 2024 shooting at his high school that left 4 dead, 9 injured. Victims are giving impact statements. Gray is expected to be sentenced next week to life in prison, though it's not clear if he will get a chance at parole. Earlier this year, his father, Colin, was convicted of murder and manslaughter for buying his son a rifle and not securing it, despite knowing he was a risk to others. Wall Street's trading in mixed territory at this hour. 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
11: I'm Lydia McFarlane, and you're listening to WVIA Radio. Two tournaments in Luzerne County will receive widespread attention over the next week and a half. WVIA's Sarah Hofius Hall has more about what to expect on area softball and baseball fields.
12: Softball players from across the Northeast United States marched down streets in Nanticoke on Wednesday. The parade marked the start of the first of two major tournaments in Luzerne County. Organizers hope the softball tournament that started Thursday and a baseball tournament that starts next week will be grand slams for the region.
13: It offers a great opportunity from other states to see what Luzerne County has to offer.
12: That's Bob Bertoni, Little League District 1631 administrator. The Nanticoke Area Little League is hosting the East Region Junior Little League Softball Championship. Winning teams from eight state tournaments are playing for the regional championship. The best Little League baseball teams from around the state will compete in Jenkins Township next week at the Pennsylvania State Major Baseball Tournament. From hotel rooms to gas and food, the region will benefit from the tournaments in many ways. That's according to Alan Stout, Executive Director of Visit Luzerne County. He estimates an economic impact of up to $2.5 million.
14: We will be doing everything we can to make sure that not only they have a good time, but that they want to come back again.
12: Bertoni hopes to see the public in Nanticoke this weekend and then in Jenkins Township next week.
13: It's going to be a great time with great softball, great baseball, and great food.
12: For more information, including a link to the game schedules, visit WVIA.org. Reporting from Nanticoke, I'm Sarah Hofius Hall, WVIA News.
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17: Good morning. Here's the weather forecast for our region. We're going to be seeing some sunshine today, a gift of the day with temperatures near 83. Clear skies tonight with lows near 55. Into Saturday, another beautiful start to the weekend with temperatures near 85. Sunday looks mostly sunny with highs near 86. Showers into Monday with a good chance of thunderstorms with temperatures near 86. Into Tuesday, some showers and thunderstorms with highs near 83. By Tuesday evening, a chance of more rain with lows near 60. By midweek, partly sunny with a chance of showers with highs near 80. And then sun returning Thursday. Temperatures should be around 82 degrees. At the Wilkes-Barre Scranton International Airport, it is beautiful and 70 degrees. It's 10:07 at WVIA Radio.
18: 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I'm Lisa Simeone.
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17: A very good morning to you. This is Lisa Mazzarella. Glad to be with you on this Friday, the 24th of July. Can't believe that this month is flying by so quickly, but it is, and we're together, and we've got classical music and a lot of good things to go over today. So let's get the show rolling. We have music of Mendelssohn for you to usher in the 10 o'clock hour. And today it's a performance of his trumpet overture, Opus 101. 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
0: And you heard just before Morning Edition wrapped up and we had the sports voices today, you heard Sarah Hofius Hall talking about the Challenger game and how she really loved covering that. So it'll be wonderful to see again. It's part of our WVIA tradition, and it really is a great deal of fun. Coming up by the classical realm, we have classical favorites and a celebration of the American spirit. Our good friends at the Kindreds Arts Music are going to be putting on two concerts in August. One is Classical Favorites and a Celebration of Americana with Alexander Markov. He's going to be performing on a regular violin, and then he's going to bring along his gold electric violin, accompanied by piano, bass, and percussion. It'll be music of Vivaldi, Sarasate, George Gershwin, Markov, and others. And then on Saturday, August the 15th at 5:30, it's called In a Different Light, the Yavalis String Quartet. Very much in demand. They're from New York. They're very dynamic. They're going to be doing beloved masterpieces with their own touch. They're going to be presenting overlooked works and commissioning brand new music by Mozart, Ravel, also Florence Price. So it'll be a wonderful concert. Two different types of music. The Sunday concert, August 9th, begins at 2:30, and then the Saturday, August 15th concert begins at 5:30. And both of them will take place at the Open Air Amphitheater at Great Towers Heritage Association as part of the Gifford Pinchot Ice Cream Social. Bring your chairs, bring your blankets and your umbrellas and just enjoy. There's some really beautiful music that's going to be happening. Should you have any questions, you can call 570-390-8699. Just ahead, we have the Pastoral Suite of Lars Erik Larsson. This is the Stockholm Sinfonietta on WVIA.

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1: 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And acclaimed Puerto Rican pianist Gerardo Tessonier plays Beethoven's Piano Sonata No. 30. That's coming up on Concierto.
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0: Our friends at the Pike County Area Agency on Aging will be hosting Elder Justice Day on Tuesday, August 25th. It is an annual event which includes a light breakfast and lunch, but it gives you an opportunity to listen to some wonderful speakers and seminars. If you'd like some more details, you can call 570-775-5550. It'll be held at the Bushkill Center for Active Adults on Lehman Park Road in Bushkill, Pennsylvania. Again, more details, 570-775-5550. On to some fun music, a quintet in D major, opus 124, Giulio Bricchialdi. Today we're going to be hearing from the Avalon Wind Quintet on WVIA.

Fun music of Giulio Bricchialdi, the Quintet in D Major, Opus 124. Members of the Avalon Wind Quintet performed for you on WVIA and WVIA Arts. The Endless Mountain Music Festival is in full swing up in Wellsboro in Tioga County, also in Corning, New York. There is a full slate of wonderful concerts, 17 concerts in 17 days. This is all under the direction of Maestro Stephen Gunzenhauser. And at the moment that they finish with the 17th concert, they begin planning for the next year. And they bring some wonderful people in from all different types of genres, whether it's jazz, whether it is classical, whether they bring choral music in. They bring you all different types of music in different locations that would be appropriate for that kind of a work. For example, jazz is wonderful at the Penn Wells Hotel. And of course, if you'd like to hear something that's a little more grand and something with a lot more people involved, the Mansfield Stedman Auditorium is also a wonderful space. Something that's a little bit more eclectic is the Corning Museum of Glass, where before the show, before the performance, if you head up there a little bit earlier, you can get a chance to go through the museum and get a chance to see some of the displays up at the Corning Museum of Glass. So there's always something of interest at the Endless Mountain Music Festival. And if you would like to find out the full slate of what's happening, you can go to endlessmountainmusic.net, and that'll bring you right to the page, and you can see all of the remaining concerts that'll be for this particular season. Again, choose a couple of them if you'd like, but they are really well worth it. endlessmountainmusic.net. On to some music of Enrique Granados on WVIA with Norbert Kraft and the Razumovsky Sinfonia. Today, the Spanish Dance No. 12 on WVIA.

Lovely music of Granados, the Spanish dance number 12 with the Drazimovsky Sinfonia and Norbert Kraft performing on WVIA and WVIA Arts. Coming up in our next hour of classical music on WVIA, lots of times people will either call or we have a tendency to meet them at events here at the station, and that was one of the situations when we had an event here just a few days ago. Lillian came up to me and she was delighted to be a part of the gathering, but she also said, I love to listen to classical music, so could you play a piece of music for me? So Lillian, I hope you're listening today. Camille Saint-Saëns is all queued up for you. The Carnival of the Animals, they're lining up for you at this moment. Music of Pergolesi, and we also have some music of Schubert and our daily visit with Erica Funke to find out what's happening on Art Scene today. So it's a good day today, and we thank you very much, not only for your requests, but for your kindness and most especially your generosity in helping us to celebrate 60 years together. Do stay with us. News from NPR is next. Until that time, though, we have music of Delius, and this is called Through Long, Long Years with Julian Lloyd Webber and John Lenihan.

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3: Live from NPR News in Washington, I'm Janine Herbst. President Trump today imposed sweeping new tariffs on 59 countries plus the European Union, and that's drawing criticism from the countries affected, including China, which says trade wars don't serve either side. Jay Carmensen Brumby has more from Taiwan.
4: China's comments come after the Trump administration imposed tariffs of 12.5% on Chinese goods. Speaking at a press conference, Beijing's Ministry of Foreign Affairs spokesperson said, quote, "We oppose all forms of unilateral tariff measures," adding, quote, "A tariff war or trade war serves the interests of no one." Washington accuses China of detaining people from the Uyghur ethnic minority group in work camps, a claim Beijing denies. The new tariffs come just as a previous temporary global tariff of 10% expired. Last year, both China and the U.S. engaged in a tit-for-tat trade war that was brought to a close after a meeting between Presidents Trump and Xi Jinping last October. For NPR News, I'm Jan Kramenzen-Brumby in Taipei.
3: A landmark federal nutrition program around for decades will end in a matter of weeks. NPR's Joe Hernandez has more.
5: SNAP-Ed is an offshoot of SNAP, the Supplemental Nutrition Assistance Program. It funds everything from cooking classes to farmers markets in low-income neighborhoods. Nutrition advocates say it's a key public health initiative and are confused about why it was cut as part of the spending and policy package known as the One Big Beautiful Bill. In a statement, White House spokesperson Anna Kelly touts sweeping changes made to SNAP food benefits as a whole, saying the president is strengthening the assistance program for future generations. The Department of Agriculture, which oversees the roughly $500 million SNAP-Ed program, says it will continue to provide nutrition education through other initiatives. State and local organizations have until the end of September to spend any remaining SNAP-Ed money. Joe Hernandez, NPR News.
3: The police chief in Madison, Wisconsin, says the police-involved shooting death of 38-year-old Corey Ruiz will be investigated as a homicide. But John Patterson refused to identify the officer involved. Wisconsin Public Radio's Sarah Lear has more.
6: Here's what Madison police say happened. They responded to a report about a man checking car doors. That man was Corey Ruiz. Ruiz fled from police on a bike. Eventually, they caught up to him and there was a struggle. They say Ruiz pulled a knife. The police used a taser on him. They say it didn't work. And they say at some point, an officer was injured by the knife, and that was the same officer who shot and killed Ruiz. Bystander video appears to show Ruiz on the ground at the time this officer fired what sounded like three shots.
3: Sarah Lear reporting. The officers weren't wearing body cameras because only some of the officers in the Madison Police Department used them. Ruiz's family has retained civil rights attorney Ben Crump to represent them. You're listening to NPR News from Washington. The European Commission says TikTok didn't adequately protect children's privacy rights by allowing adults to view their accounts. The Commission says that exposed children to cyberbullying, unwanted contact, and predatory behavior. ByteDance, the Chinese parent company of TikTok, says it will review the findings. TikTok's U.S. operations are managed by a majority U.S.-owned entity. Among the millions who saw the summer blockbuster, The Odyssey, this week were many high school English teachers. NPR Sequoia Carrillo has more.
7: Casey Crowhurst has taught high school English for the past 16 years, and getting his students at Monticello High School in Eastern Illinois to care about a story written thousands of years ago has always been a challenge. Even though The Odyssey is a favorite of English teachers, it takes a bit of convincing to sway some students. Many teachers use clips from past adaptations, like the 1997 Hallmark miniseries. A great teaching tool, but one that Crowhurst students find, quote, silly. So after he saw The Odyssey, he posted his gratitude for the film's director on TikTok.
8: I just saw The Odyssey, and I want to say on behalf of all English teachers, thank you, Christopher Nolan. Thank you.
7: A welcome update for a long-beloved epic. Sequoia Carrillo, NPR News.
3: Nearly 20 million eggs are being recalled voluntarily because Midwest Poultry Services says they could be contaminated with salmonella. It includes white and brown cage-free eggs that were sold from Texas to Mississippi. I'm Janine Herbst, NPR News in Washington.
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2: Good morning. Here's the weather forecast for our region. It's beautiful out there right now. Sunny skies and temperatures today expected to be around 83 degrees. Clear tonight with lows near 53. Into Saturday, mostly sunny with highs near 85. Cloudy Saturday night with temperatures near 58. Nice on Sunday, too, with temperatures near 86. Looking to Monday, though, a chance of showers and thunderstorms with highs near 85. That chance of rain is 60%, increasing to 70% on Monday night. Tuesday, more rain and thunderstorms. The chance of rain at 80% with highs near 82. And then on Tuesday night, more showers with lows around 60. Midweek looks partly sunny with a chance of showers with highs around 80. And then into Thursday, some sun, highs near 83. At the Wilkes-Barre-Scranton International Airport, sunny skies and 78 degrees. It's 11:07 at WVIA Radio.
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2: Good morning and welcome to Classical Music on WVIA Radio. I'm Lisa Mazzarella, glad to be with you. It is Friday. We're celebrating our Friday Fair playlist on this, the 24th of July, 2026. It's gorgeous out there, really beautiful. I'm so pleased that we have so many more windows here in the studio that you're able to see what's going on out there. It's terrific out there. I hope you get a chance just to get out there, maybe just breathe some fresh air, stretch your legs a little bit. Have to tell you that, you know, a lot of times we have wonderful opportunities for people to get together here at the WVIA studios. We want to try to be a community convener. And the other evening, it was Wednesday night, Paul Lazar facilitated a conversation with a group of people who were interested in a film that was produced by WPSU. And the theater was filled. The theater was filled, and there was question and answers, and it was just a lovely way to enjoy an evening, enjoy a good movie, enjoy the the company and then ask questions about that film. It was a wonderful talk back. And so at the end of it all, people were going and they were meeting, you know, and people in the front who were the speakers. But then there was this one woman in the back and she said to me, oh, she says, I love to listen to classical music. And I would really, really love to hear a piece of music that I haven't heard in a long time. Would you take my request? Her name is Lillian. So Lillian, if you're listening right now, this is for you. She says, could you please play music of Camille Saint-Saëns? She goes, I love the Carnival of the Animals. And I do too, Lillian, because this is how I cut my teeth on classical music. I heard this when I was in the second grade for the very first time, and it was enchanting then and just as enchanting today. So Lillian, this is for you and for all those who can envision a Carnival of the Animals. This was a piece that Camille Saint-Saëns wrote as he was not anticipating that this would ever survive. As a matter of fact, he didn't want this to be publicly performed because he says this is silly. This is something that's not me. He was just kind of doodling some notes and just kind of envisioning a whole cadre of animals marching to their own anthems. And he thought that was a silly thought because he wanted to be considered a very serious composer. It was only after he died that we were able to hear the Carnival of the Animals, which is now one of his most beloved pieces. So today we have a wonderful group of people that are going to be performing for you, the Carnival of the Animals. And they include the London Symphony under the direction of Charles Dutoit. And, of course, we have the animals all lined up for you, Lillian. Welcome to the Carnival of the Animals here on WVIA Radio. Thank you so much for that request.

0: fun music of Camille Saint-Saëns, The Carnival of the Animals. Lillian, that was for you. I hope you enjoyed it. The London Sinfonietta performed under the direction of Charles Dutoit here on WVIA Music by Request on your arts, news, and information station.
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0: The fun part of doing this show is being able to go on to the musical timeline and move forward, move backward, and introduce you to some pieces that maybe you've never heard before, composers perhaps you've never heard before, including Giovanni Battista Pergolesi. Today we're going to be hearing a flute concerto in the key of G. This is an Italian Baroque piece featuring I Solisti Veneti under Claudio Scimoni, and James Galway is our flute soloist.

0: Music of Giovanni Pergolesi on WVIA Radio, the Flute Concerto in G, featuring I Solisti Veneti and the Claudio Scimone. James Galway was our flute soloist on your arts, news, and information station.
1: Love conquers all, or does it? Mozart's The Marriage of Figaro is a sharp-edged comedy that's simultaneously a battle of the sexes and the classes. I'm Lisa Flynn. We're at London's Royal Albert Hall for Mozart's comic masterpiece, The Marriage of Figaro. Riccardo Minazzi leads the cast and the orchestra of the Age of Enlightenment. I hope you'll be listening.
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0: It's going to be a good opera, so we certainly hope you tune in. Erica Funke is in the studio. Gorgeous day today, Erica.
3: Oh, it is one of those summer days that we just kind of wait for and want to relish. And you know, when we get together like this, Lisa, just before the news, we like to talk about what's in store in art scene. But on Fridays, I like to ask you what's in store when it comes to community connection during All Things Considered this afternoon.
0: This is really a story that I think everybody should hear. It's about a topic that has been in the news way too often. It's about sex trafficking, and there is a wonderful nonprofit organization in the Lehigh Valley called Bloom for Women, and it sounds so beautiful and ethereal. And when you get a chance, when I had the opportunity to speak with some of the women from Bloom, it is probably one of the most unique programs I've ever heard with regard to bringing women back to that sense of positivity and that sense of self-worth. It is, again, they have the clinicians there to help with therapy and so forth. The women are not housed in shelters. They are in a house. They are with other women who have gone through the exact same thing. They are all together going through basically the same thing. And Carol Anderson is a very gentle person. She's the executive director, the CEO of Bloom. And she and Vicky Nisbet, who's the development director, and Ashley Caravello, who was one of the trafficked victims, who is now a part of the Bloom team. And what happens, and this is a very unique thing, Erica, that when the women go through the progress, or they go through all of the programs and they see progress, they have a choice to either go out on their own or they have an opportunity to work for the agency. And it's incredible. They're offered a job after they've gone through all of this intensive therapy and so forth, and it gives them a chance to get back on their feet.
3: And what's wonderful, too, is when you brought the guests in for your conversation, each one, I was able to greet each one of them, and Ashley reached out her hand in a wonderful, warm way, and she was beautiful and just so open. Her eyes were wide, and she was curious about the space and the place, and it was just, I didn't know at the time that she was someone who had been through the agonies that she had been.
0: Yeah, and she tells a lot about it in this interview. She's very, very open about it, and she tells about some of the things that she had to go through with Bloom in order to get where she is today. And they do something really unique. I mean, they do a lot of meditation. They go out and do nature walks. They commune with each other in this house to talk about experiences. Every woman is different. Every experience is different, but there are a lot of things that are very similar. And so they talk about those differences and those similarities, and they wade through all of that stuff and try to get rid of it and move forward with their lives. It's incredible.
3: And you suggested when you were speaking with them, they were calm. They weren't agitated when they began. Ashley, not when she was talking about her experiences, but the director and the development person. Just a nice, calm, centered sense.
0: Yes, and I just have to say that, you know, when you are speaking with nonprofit organizations that deal with things like this, this is severe. This is detrimental. This is hard stuff, And so when people come into the studio and they make the time to come in, you really have to be, you have your questions ready, but you don't know what kind of tone, what kind of tone to take until you actually sit down and talk with them. Getting to speak with these three ladies, it was just amazing. They were very calm. They had a very positive aspect to the way they were, who they are, what they do. This is a program, Bloom is a program in the Lehigh Valley, one of its kind, the first of its kind in Pennsylvania, that was actually an offshoot from a program in Nashville, Tennessee. And so Carol Anderson went down there, and she wanted to find out what's so different about this program that helps women get back on their feet, back into a new life. And she found out they established the nonprofit, and they have been able to help a lot of women, a lot of women.
3: And what's wonderful, I think, don't you say, when Ashley is able to work at the agency and give back in a way and help people see people across the table who are maybe just entering, as she was a couple of years ago, and should give them courage because she made it through and can help them in their own experiences and draw them out and help them on their way.
0: It's true. It's true. I asked her about that. I said, when you see somebody new coming into the house and you have to talk with them, I mean, does it ever give you any kind of flashbacks to what you went through? And she says, sometimes it does. She says, you know, it never really goes away. It could be a song. It could be, you know, a scent. It could be something that just might trigger you. But she says, you know, we are here together to help one another. It's a real problem in Pennsylvania, trafficking in Pennsylvania. And so it's an important interview to listen to. And there's also some telephone numbers to call. I have them on the website, wvia.org/community. All the information that you would need to know, and the trafficking hotline. If you know of anybody who is in any kind of trouble, use that number, please, so they can get the help.
3: And Lisa, the other important thing to note is that during All Things Considered at 444, we get to hear a small overview. But people really should go to the website and hear, because Ashley, there's a moment, we're not going to spoil it, but there's a moment when you ask Ashley about what they do every morning or every day, and it's very moving.
0: Yeah, it's so different. It's something I've never heard of before. And it really does lend to an experience for them. It lends to healing for them. And it just kind of makes you feel good to know that there are so many positive and wonderful people out there helping these women. And so, again, if you'd like to hear the entire thing, go to wvia.org/community. It is definitely worth a listen. Again, I can't stress, and they stressed it too, that Pennsylvania is one of the states that has the highest percentage of sex trafficking in our region. And it happens in Lehigh Valley. It happens in Wayne County. It's happening in the central Pennsylvania, all over the place. And it's got to stop. It's got to stop. The telephone number is there if you know of anybody in trouble or distress. And I think you're going to find hope in this interview. It really does wind up on a note of hope.
3: Well, thank you, Lisa, always for what you bring to it. And you have already experienced in those other counties conversations. So you're so right about the need to just do something and help, not just on the one-on-one basis, but bring sex trafficking to an end at large.
0: Yeah, it's, you know, these people have lives and they can't have their lives disrupted or disconnected or not feel or feel like they don't feel like themselves. They don't feel like a human being. And that's what Ashley is going to explain to you so well. So I don't want to ruin it. But if you'd like to listen to the longer form, please go to the website. And again, more very important and pertinent information if you happen to know of somebody who might be in trouble.
3: WVIA.org/community.
0: All righty, let's switch gears and talk about art scene today.
3: Well, it's an interview with someone you grew up with, who's someone in your neighborhood.
0: Uh-oh.
3: You're the whole family. Bill Chiquillo.
0: He's so nice. He's what a gifted artist he is.
3: Very much so. And
0: the whole
3: you said
0: family.
3: The whole family, right?
0: Yeah.
3: Yeah. And so you were in the hood together all when you're growing up. And it's so nice to see it when he comes and that you can, you know, just remember his mother and your mother and all those things. It's wonderful. Well, Bill did go on from your neighborhood to become a very serious professional artist. And he is based in Fleetville now. He has his own Skylake Gallery. But he has had an almost lifelong, you're a lifelong friend, but grown from his adult years, a friendship with the late Bob Stark, another remarkable artist from our region, from Susquehanna County, who died in March of this year. And he is being remembered throughout the area and will be so missed. And there will be actually a memorial program for him at the Susquehanna Studio next month. But this is a small show of his works at the Waverly Community House. And so Bill came in to not talk about the show per se, but to talk about the person he knew, Bob Stark.
0: That's beautiful. And it's a beautiful space, too, to display art and to remember somebody. That is great. And that'll be at 12:08 today, right after the news from National Public Radio. It's Art Scene with Erica Funke. And it gets your weekend off on the right note. It really does. Thank you so much, Erica.
3: Thank you always, Lisa.
0: Appreciate it. Coming up, just a little bit of an impromptu we had as we head up to the top of the hour of Schubert, the impromptu number 3 in G-flat. Frederick Moyer performs on WVIA Radio.

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4: Live from NPR News in Washington, I'm Nora Rahm. Ukrainian President Volodymyr Zelensky is scheduled to meet with President Trump at the White House on Tuesday to discuss the war with Russia, according to a White House official not authorized to speak. Meanwhile, Ukraine launched another wave of drones across Russia overnight, killing at least six people. New airstrikes between the U.S. and Iran are affecting energy prices around the world. The U.S. military struck Iran again last night for the 13th consecutive night. Iran says it hit U.S. targets in Bahrain and Jordan. That briefly sent oil prices higher yesterday. Gas prices in the U.S. hit an average of $4.10 for a gallon of regular today. NPR's Hadel Al-Shelchi reports.
5: Brent crude oil, which is the international standard, jumped over 6% to $100 a barrel. It came after the Iran-backed Yemeni Houthis attacked two Saudi oil tankers in the Red Sea. The U.S. said last night that it completed a 13th round of strikes in Iran, attacking military command centers, drone storage facilities, and coastal surveillance sites. Iranian state media reported explosions in the southwest of the country, where some of Iran's most sensitive military and maritime areas are. Iran retaliated with its own attacks targeting U.S. bases in Bahrain and Kuwait. Hadil Al-Shalchi, NPR News, Istanbul.
4: A temporary 10% tariff on U.S. trading partners around the world expired last night. It was promptly replaced by new tariffs on 60 of them. NPR's Daniel Kurtzleben has more.
6: Yesterday, the administration announced that it is imposing tariffs of 10% to 12.5% on 59 countries, plus the European Union. The administration said it's because those economies are importing goods made with forced labor. And these are blanket tariffs in a sense. The U.S. Trade Representative has said this covers countries responsible for more than 99% of U.S. imports. Now, all that said, some big categories like energy and a lot of foods are going to be exempted.
4: NPR's Daniel Kurtzleben. The number of people enrolled in SNAP, the federal food assistance program, has been falling since July after sweeping changes. NPR's Juliana Kim reports.
7: SNAP participation dropped by over 4 million people from last July to this April. That's according to the left-leaning Center on Budget and Policy Priorities. It's been particularly drastic in Arizona, where 400,000 fewer people receive the food benefits. St. Mary's Food Bank, which operates across the state, is distributing more food than ever, according to its president, Milt Liu.
8: Because at the end of the day, these kinds of increases can't be supported by just food banks.
7: The USDA says the decline in SNAP enrollment isn't representative of any one policy, but it does come as the program undergoes major changes from expanded work requirements to reduced federal funding. Juliana Kim, NPR News.
4: This is NPR News. Tens of thousands of people have been forced from their homes in France and Spain because of wildfires. Several large fires have erupted in southern Europe this summer. Scientists say the region has become more vulnerable due to hotter temperatures caused by climate change. The International Energy Agency says renewables are set to overtake coal as electricity source in 2026. NPR's Julia Simon reports.
9: In their electricity mid-year update, the agency says global renewable energy is forecast to grow 8% in 2026. Natural gas output is projected to stay mostly flat. A big part of what's hampering natural gas growth are high prices following the U.S.-Israeli war with Iran. 5 months after the conflict began, European natural gas prices are more than 90% higher. Asian natural gas prices are more than 105% higher. Meanwhile, solar and battery installations are booming around the world. Energy experts say 2026 may go down in history books as the year that the world made a significant pivot away from planet-heating fossil fuels. Julia Simon, NPR News.
4: The National Hurricane Center says Hurricane Fausto is gaining strength in the Pacific Ocean. It's now a Category 2 storm. It's expected to approach the Hawaiian Islands next week. Meteorologists say it's too early to determine the exact location or its size. Meanwhile, along the Gulf Coast, Bertha is no longer a tropical storm. It weakened last night after bringing some flooding and heavy surf to Louisiana and Texas. I'm Nora Rahm, NPR News in Washington.
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12: Good afternoon, I'm Erica Funky. It will be mostly sunny today with highs in the low 80s. Clear overnight, lows in the mid-50s. Mostly sunny tomorrow, highs in the mid-80s. And mostly sunny on Sunday. Again, highs in the mid-80s.
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12: Art scene now on WVIA. Artist and essayist Anshul Vanhani asks us, have you ever stood before a painting and felt like it was looking back at you? Not just something you admire from a distance, but something that senses you, too. That moment when time slows, your mind stops explaining, and you simply feel. That is the essence of presencing in art. It's not a new concept. It's what great art has always done. Yet in today's world, where we rush from one image to another, we rarely let art meet us where we are. Presencing is about making that meeting happen, both for the artist creating and for the viewer discovering the work. What is presencing? Otto Scharmerer at MIT coined the term, and it describes presence and presencing as the ability to sense and bring into being what is emerging, rather than being trapped in the patterns of the past. Presencing is when you are fully here, engaged with what is unfolding in front of you without forcing meaning onto it. It's when an artist lets the brush move without overthinking, and when a viewer lets an artwork speak before they try to define it. Now, imagine what happens when art is approached this way, when artists create with presence and viewers experience with presence. Art stops being a product and becomes an encounter. For the artist, it is letting art emerge. If you've ever created something, painted, sculpted, or even scribbled on a napkin, you know the difference between forcing an idea and letting something unfold. Many artists begin with a concept, but something magical happens when they lose themselves in the process. The work starts guiding them rather than trying to control it themselves. This is presencing. It's when the artist stops dictating and starts listening to the brush, the material, the silence, and to something deeper within themselves. The result? Art that breathes. It carries something alive in it, something the viewer will sense before they even understand why. Think of artists like Rothko, whose color fields aren't just painted and seen. They are experiences. Or the quiet intensity of a Giacometti sculpture, figures that seem to exist in multiple dimensions at once. These works weren't just made. They were felt into being. For an artist, practicing presencing is about allowing the unknown to shape the work. It's about trusting what wants to emerge rather than forcing what they already know. For the viewer, encountering, not consuming, is the key. The aha moment can be part of the whole experience. That's when something connects. And whether you're an artist or a viewer, here's the thing. Art is not something you control. It's something you meet. Presencing is the art of meeting art. It's what happens when an artist allows creation to unfold, and when viewers allow themselves to be moved before their mind steps in to analyze. It's the difference between seeing art and experiencing it, and it can mean becoming part of its story. That from Anshul Ponhani of Subjective.art in 2015. As Ponhani describes presencing, it's an enlivening concept that we might eagerly seek out. But in his streamlined discussion, we don't get below the surface of what it takes to bring a painting to life like that, or the extent of the effort as we viewers might need to put forth when we engage with such a work. We're about to learn what the creative process is like for serious artists who spend their lives making works that are vital, works with presence. To meet, in a sense, Robert Stark. Robert Stark, distinguished artist and founder of the Art Exchange at the Susquehanna Studio here in Uniondale, died on March 9th in Albuquerque, where he lived part of the year. As we're told, his work has been showcased in solo exhibitions at the Corcoran Gallery of Art and the Phillips Collection in Washington, D.C. His paintings were also part of the U.S. State Department's Art in Embassies program, where they traveled around the world. An exhibit titled A Life in Art, Works by Robert Stark, opened on June 26th at the Waverly Community House Small Works Gallery and scheduled to run for a month. Curator of the show is Stark's longtime friend and fellow artist, also dedicated to bringing forth vitality and beauty in his paintings, William Chiquillo of the Skylake Gallery in Fleetville in Lackawanna County. What they each created was very different, but the process, the struggles, the risks, the rewards are what led them to a deep mutual respect and admiration. And though Bill doesn't use the exact phrase, perhaps to a kind of brotherly love. Bill paid a visit to the WVIA studios to talk about Robert Stark and his work and what made Stark an artist, a true artist, to the very core. And we learn it was their work that first brought them together.
14: Like so many artists, when you see somebody's work that you appreciate, you come on search them out because you have something in common. There's a language, a dialogue of painting that you both share. Bob was a colleague. He was a friend. He was a brother. We had something that we shared. Then we had a passion about the arts. We had an understanding about it, both exposed to it, not only through our education, but through practice. And I think that we both were studio painters, and we liked sharing each other's work. He liked what I did, and I liked what he did. So therefore, we had this common goal that we both understood that landscape was, even though something that was around us, they were looking for something that was intangible about it, too, at the same time.
12: When did you discover his work, or he yours?
14: This has to go back to the beginning of 1980, and it was Bob that introduced me to Marie Martin in Washington, D.C., where I got my first show in Washington. It was because of Bob. And Bob was that kind of guy. He was gracious. He was sharing. He was a kind man. He was a gentleman. And there was something about him that made you feel like, you know, you could be his friend. He was trustworthy. He was of all of the things you expected from a good human being.
12: Did you sit down with each other and talk shop, talk art? Did you have those kinds of conversations?
14: Yes, sometimes, and sometimes it was almost understood. You could see it in our work, what you're trying to pursue. You weren't always going to get it. It wasn't always going to reveal itself to you right away. But the pursuit of that was the camaraderie that we both had. And we both share that, trying to find that information, trying to find that magic in that painting that makes it different. And what it is about that landscape that draws you to that point. What makes that piece so much different from thousands of other landscapes that you've seen? So we were both in pursuit of that. And there was an understanding for that. Did we always get it? No. But here's the thing. We both understood there's going to be a lot of failure, lots of failure. And the fact that you're able to embrace that failure allows you to get to a place where you might find what you need.
12: When you mentioned that he did some shifting in his styles.
14: Yes, I think the pastel period was a period is your drawing period. And you have to learn how to draw. If you want to become a painter, you have to learn how to draw. And pastel was a media that he could explore to get to that point. And then he reached the point where the pastels weren't enough. It wasn't fulfilling enough in a sense that it was satisfying your appetite. And we both shared an appetite for work. You have to have that. Because if you don't have that, you can't move to the next period or to take the chance or to take that jump or that leap where you know you're going to fail, but you're going to do it anyway. And he had that courage.
12: Did you talk about those moments?
14: well, not in a literal way. It was something that was understood that when you work every day, you understand that there are going to be days when you don't want to be there and you just work through it. You know, when we both know that you can spend 4 or 5 hours in the studio all day long waiting for something to happen or hoping that something is going to happen. Nothing ever does. And that last 15, 20 minutes right before you're ready to leave the shop totally exhausted is when it occurs. Were you willing to stick it out? He was.
12: Where do you think that came from? Was that a personality gift that he had, or did it come about because of mentors and teachers that he had? What about him, would you guess?
14: I think it was all that. I think he had studied with Minor White and some other great painters, and he knew several of them, and he understood what it took to do it, to put that effort and commitment into your work. He was serious about it. And he had that understanding that if you wanted to do this, you're going to have to sacrifice. There are going to be days when you don't want to do it and you're going to do it anyway. And there's going to be days when you need to take some time off and do something else and then come back at it. And he understood all of that. It wasn't something like we had to talk about. I think it was something that we both shared.
12: And respected in each other.
14: Yes. And he saw it in my work, and I saw it in his work. And we liked looking at each other's work in the capacity of what was new, what did you find a little different, or that was nice, that was challenging, you know, and you're able to share that with somebody. He was very adventurous with color. Do things with color that I wouldn't do, and he would share that. Well, I would do things with the brush stroke or with the energy that he didn't do, but we both respected each other.
12: You said that he studied painting conservation.
14: Yes. I don't know totally his background on that, but I think he spent some time in Washington, D.C. And so that I know that from my days at Maryland Institute, where they took us to the Baltimore Museum and you're holding a Degas pastel or a Mary Cassatt woodcut and you're holding something like that. You get to see the surface of it. You get to see how it was made. And you can spend time with it. It's not a book. You could really look at it. Are you prepared for that? You're never prepared for it. But there it is. It's like a gift to be able to see something like that. And there's something to be said about having an institution supporting all of that. And the people that you're going to come in contact with, other educators, other lecturers to come in that. They all make you. It's all making part of your personality. And you adapt to it, and then at the same time you have a hunger for it because they created a hunger for it.
12: What about the surface then? You told us that in that discipline he was able, no doubt, to get beyond just surface observations, but to deal with the paint that was there on the canvas.
14: We both understood that you have to, painting is sort of like penance. You have to pay a price in the sense that sometimes you have to scrape it off and do it again. And reminded of the story about John Singer Sargent. You look at some of his brushstrokes and you think how brilliant they were. But to get to that, sometimes he had to scrape the surface off entirely and then put that brushstroke on. So you have to have an understanding of a freedom that it takes to make that the execution of that stroke and to be so positive and so secure in making that statement that you believe that what you see and what you're doing, that mark that you make, is what you see or what you feel.
12: And you used an image that was quite striking, and that was talking about the fact that the application of the paint on the canvas as it is applied by the artist has a dynamism and can have a life if the artist really is trusting, as you just said.
14: Yes, and it takes a lot of time to get to that point. And because you're dealing with the physical quality of oils, they don't behave very well. And, you know, you have to work with them. They're sticky. They can be in the wrong place or the wrong value or the wrong color, or you applied it wrong. And you have to take all of that into consideration. In order to get where you got to go, you're going to have to make a lot of mistakes and familiarize with all of the pitfalls that it has for you, that are waiting for you. And are you willing to be able to adapt and to be able to pursue it? Because you're going to fail.
12: You talked about artists in the studio, you in your studio and he in his studio. The art exchange was public, right? Did he open it up to classes and things like that?
14: Oh, yeah. He had everything there from fly tying to birdhouse making. He included a lot of different things every summer. He would invite people to come and do their craft or their art. And Bob had appreciation for a lot of people and for their work. Everything from mobiles to furniture designers. he included a lot of people. He loved being around creative people because I think he found the energy from that. And he just appreciated what they did to the point where he's collected a lot of their work as well. I have to tell you a little story. I have been gifted some of his artist materials after his passing. And I found myself today working with some oil sticks and a couple of his brushes. And it's kind of like remarkable how that feels. I don't want to use the word spiritual, but you know, you'll have to interpret this the way you like. So there was a feeling that, you know, I think he would appreciate what I'm doing. You know, that none of this stuff that he had, his materials, are lost. They're being used. And they're being used by somebody that he liked, hopefully, and he appreciates it, and he knows it'll go on living. So in that regard, I think it's kind of cool. I don't know how to explain it any other way.
12: What about Place, Susquehanna Studio, Art Exchange here, but also he was drawn to the Southwest. What did being in a place as an artist mean to him, and how was it reflected, could you say?
14: I think the Southwest had something that we have here on the East Coast didn't have, which was color, the dryness of it, and the fact that he could work almost every single day. You know, living here on the East Coast in the month of April, even parts of May, your studio is not a friendly place. I mean, it can be damp, it can be cold, it's warm humidity one day, and the next day the light is terrible because we have a lot of gray days. But that wasn't the case in the Southwest, and I think he loved that. He loved the fact that he could work, and also was probably good for his health, because towards the end of his life, he was sick, and he was sick in a way that he wasn't able to do what he wanted to do as much, but he didn't stop, sort of like what happened to Matisse towards the end of his life, when Matisse was starting to do cutouts. Bob was making these little figures with wood and painting them, and he kept on going. He did not stop. He had the same courage, same energy that brought him into this, and he was going to leave with it. I can speak a little towards the scale of his work. I mean, Bob loved painting large, as big as he can make them. And I could tell you that the large paintings that I've done, it's a very physical part of your approach, that you have to be in good enough shape to be able to go from the top to the bottom and carry it from left to right, or lay it on the floor and bring it back up on the easel, and to be able to have the strength to be able to move it around and then be able to put paint on it at the same time, and sometimes scrape it off and do it again. And so it takes a lot out of you. And it's not like pushing a little brush around. You're not. You're pushing a big brush around with as much paint on it as you can. And hopefully it's going in the right direction. And you know that the next passage may be the right one, and you could lose it at any time because the scale of it is so large that it can consume a mark quickly.
12: And what is the importance for an artist who likes working on a large scale? Is it the sense that the presence of the painting is something that is so much larger than we are that it might draw us in? Is that part of that, would you say?
14: I think when you look at small paintings, you're looking at them. But when you're seeing a big painting, it's looking back at you. So you're confronted by the scale of it. And the scale, then your eye has to move around in search of an entrance. Because of that, the weight of that painting is an experience. Unlike a small work that's just more intimate and more delicate, and you can appreciate the nuances of it. There are no nuances in a large scale painting. It's confronting you with all the energy it has, and it's up to you to be able to find where you want to enter it. Sometimes there'll be more than one place. There could be two or three entrances, but your eye will move around. It's a great experience to be able to stand in front of a big painting and try to feel what that artist did to get to that point where he's trying to convey that to you. He's evoking something. And there's a meaning there, there's an expression there, there's an idea there. And none of it reveals itself to you that quickly. We're all after information, and what we do with that information could lend itself more to realism or could lend itself more to abstraction. But I'm reminded by what David Hockney just said, who just passed away, that, you know, we're all painting from memory, whether it's 5 seconds, 5 minutes, 5 months, or 5 years. And think about that for a second. We all think we're drawing from life. Well, how quickly can you get from the still life or the object or that tree, whatever you're looking at, and get it down on paper? It could take 5 seconds or 5 minutes. So in that sense, he is right, isn't he?
12: If you're going back 5 years, it's all the experiences you've had between that first encounter with the tree or the still life and your coming to express it.
14: Right, and that's why I appreciated Bob. You know, Bob is my senior, and I think there was a respect for that. He's been there before a lot of us. And in that regard, he had an aptitude for understanding things that you felt he had a sense of knowing. And he was willing to explore it, too. And so, therefore, he had a kind of respect for that as well. But Bob is a very gracious guy. He was able to extend that to everybody he met.
12: You mentioned in passing Minor White, and Minor White we know as a photographer. He
14: studied with Minor White. So Bob was a very skilled photographer. So he understood composition, form, light, values. So he got all of that to bring into his painting.
12: Tell us a little bit more about his passion for color. You expressed the fact that he went some places with color that you might not have gone. Why do you suspect that he had this fascination with color and how spoke? Because you all, as artists, work with color, whether you have a wide palette or not.
14: I think he understood and he liked the Impressionist as well as I did. And I think there's a great deal to be learned from the Impressionist and their color theory. You know, when you first look at an Impressionist painting, my God, you say, oh, look at all that color. Not really. It's really quite limited. The palette, and he understood this, is that you limit your palette, but you're using several colors to make one color. And then when you're ready to expose the color by itself, all those other colors are in that one color. So you're setting up the palette for that one color that you want to express. He understood that. And sometimes he would do it more than once. And I'd look what he did with that blue. I just, you know, would say, yeah, that took some guts. A painting is it's a mysterious thing in a sense that you're not always going to get what you want. It doesn't reveal itself to you right away. So you have to be paying attention because it will talk. The painting will talk to you, and you have to listen to the painting and apply that color where it needs it. Not where you want it, but where it needs it.
12: We're looking at a large photo of him at this large canvas. Any of those tools of the trade that you have inherited from him?
14: Yeah, quite a few of them. Several of his brushes, which I'll leave in the can, not use.
12: He would come to the radio studio to talk about his work when he had a show, and he would often bring with him CDs of music he listened to while he was painting, and among them, I have one over my shoulder, Arvo Pärt, Fratres, and he said how important it was for him to have that in his environment as he was creating. That's meditative music. That's minimal music. It doesn't change very much. It doesn't have highs and lows. It might induce in some people a meditative state or a Zen state so that they can drop in more deeply to their whatever, subconscious, or get beyond the ego and in that way tap into the more creative aspects. Was there something spiritual about Bob and his work? Maybe not with a capital S.
14: I could say this. After Bob passed away, I went upstairs in his studio, and I could still feel a certain presence there. Yes, there was something about him that made you feel like you're entering his sanctum there. That there was a lot of ghosts there. There were things that he thought about that only he would know. And there's a lot of things to go through an artist's mind when he's in his studio. Some that you have to confront, some things you work through, some things that you think about, they come in your mind, they slip out. Sometimes you don't listen to them all because you have music on. So therefore, yeah, it's a special place, a studio.
12: When you went into that studio, you had to go back and choose some pieces for the show. You had to choose smaller works because we're at the Waverly Community House, small works gallery. Were they on the wall? How did he keep these?
14: These were all, most of them were in boxes or leaning against the wall. So I start picking pieces that I felt had a cheerfulness to them, that there was an energy of life about them that I felt that he wanted to share. So once I nailed one or two down, I said, I like these two. I start looking for a color palette that would coordinate with that. So if there was one that might have the same energy, it may not have the exact color. The color field might be limited even so, but it still had the same feeling, or it felt like it was still part of that body of work. So it took me several hours to do it. And I'd lay them out, and sometimes I would edit them, take one that was better than another. Even though I liked that painting, this one for the show would represent what he was trying to say. I remember the first time he had a show with Elizabeth, his wife, in Albuquerque, and he wasn't able to attend the show. He said, Bill, photograph the show for me or send me a video of it. He says, I'd like to see it, because he sent all this work up. So I did, and he was very, very particular about what paintings went with each other and how they represented one facet of an involvement to the next, or how the color would change to represent something he was feeling. So hopefully I did a pretty good job picking that out. Painting is like a dialogue with yourself, like having a conversation with yourself. And you're listening to yourself in your thoughts, and then sometimes those thoughts are projected onto the canvas, and it comes to a point where the colors that you place may not fit. Well, then you're going to have to reinvent that conversation over again. So there's a give and an exchange that takes place, and that dialogue with you and the canvas is always a back and forth kind of thing, that eventually something's going to give if you're paying attention.
12: And you said and suggested, and we can understand it, that he kept working till the end and that it took courage. It sounds like what you've just described about having that conversation with yourself through working with paint and a canvas takes courage. You're going to places that most people maybe don't want to go.
14: Well, Bob did that. He went to places where a lot of artists didn't go, just for the pure scale of it. He was an adventurous guy. He was willing to take a chance and a risk. And I think you have to do that. And, you know, it can be safe. If you're talented enough and good enough, you can do the same thing over and over again and be pleased with it. But if you're willing to be able to take a risk and a chance and move away from something that's safe, make yourself feel uncomfortable, you're going to discover something about yourself that you didn't know about, and that's where the art is.
12: As someone who talks with creative people from the area, I love it when people who are here doing their work help those of us who don't do the same kind of work learn something about where we are. If we were fortunate enough to be in and around Bob Stark's paintings inspired by, say, these landscapes in our area, is there something that we might recognize and not know we knew or be surprised about or find beautiful that we might not have if we hadn't experienced his work and his sensibilities addressed to the place where we are?
14: Well, I think if the one thing I could say about Bob's work, he's using color as his universe. And I think that's his connection to all of us. That when I looked at his work and curated the body of work that I've seen, I've seen it through its darkest periods and its gray periods and its color periods. It was like watching four seasons on the East Coast, and that gray days, as gray they are, and winter can be cruel, can also be beautiful, because winter has its own color. And he found it. It's easy to find color in the summer, or in the spring, even that matter. And fall, forget it. Who can't find color in the fall? Then you're living in the wrong place. Anyway, so I think Bob understood color was the language. And that would be the connection he had with us here in this part of the world, in northeastern PA. If you look at his body of work, you'll see that range of color from grays right up to the most colorful painting he's done. So he understood that language.
12: Bill, you've been entrusted with a special responsibility of curating a show of the work of your dear friend. You described him as like a brother. What are some of your thoughts right now as you talk about Bob?
14: Well, you know, I'm lucky to have been involved with somebody that was passionate about the arts as he was. And there was a fraternity, if you will. I mean, I think the Beelen Arts Scholarship is kind of doing that.

William Chiquillo of the Sky Lake Gallery in Fleetville, speaking about his longtime friend and fellow artist, Robert Stark. Bill was the curator of the recent show titled A Life in Art, works by Robert Stark at the Waverly Community House Small Works Gallery. Bob and Bill both received the distinguished F. Lamont Beelin Arts Scholarship managed by the Waverly Community House, and Bill just referenced that award. The exhibit is closing as we speak, but you can encounter Robert Stark's work right now. There is an exhibition at the Chamber Gallery in Carbondale, and that will run now through August. And the Chamber Gallery in Carbondale, PA, is located at 27 North Main Street. Hours are Monday through Friday, 9 a.m. to 5 p.m. And the Susquehanna Studio, which he founded, will host a celebration of Robert Stark's life on August 29th that coincides with an exhibition of Stark's work. And the show will run through September. And the Susquehanna Studio Art Exchange is located at 16 Lewis Lake Road in Uniondale.

You're tuned to Art Scene on WVIA, and this is music by Arvo Pärt, titled Summa. But the work that meant the most to Robert Stark, at least he brought it to share with us here when he would come to conduct an Art Scene interview before one of his shows, was the piece titled Fratres, F-R-A-T-R-E-S, a French word, and we just heard Bill Cicillo lay out the number of times that there was a friendship. They felt like brothers, Bill and Bob, Bill Cicillo, longtime friend, and Robert Stark. They were like brothers, frère, fratre. And then at the end, Bill said that the Waverly Community House and the F. Lamont Beelan Scholarship were, in a sense, establishing a fraternity. Now, it doesn't have to be all male, but that was the word he used. And so now we hear a work that was dear to Robert Stark, titled Fratre. And it is a performance of one of the variations. There were a number of different arrangements. This one is for strings and percussion, and it's the Orchestra of Flanders under the direction of Rudolf Werten on WVIA.

Music by the Estonian composer Arvo Pärt, a piece titled Fratres, evoking the Latin word for brothers. And there have been many arrangements of the piece. That one was for strings and percussion, and it was performed by the Orchestra of Flanders, I Fiamminghi, and Rudolf Berton was the conductor. And we shared it because it was a work that artist Robert Stark brought with him on CD when he was having an art scene interview about a show that he was doing. And he spoke of this piece as one of the pieces of music that he would play often in his studio as he worked. And you can see maybe how an artist would choose that work as a piece to just be centered. No great highs, no great lows. And that was something that was important to his environment as he was working at the Susquehanna Studio in Uniondale. And you can see his work right now at the Chamber Gallery in Carbondale. The show will run through August, 27 North Main Street, hours 9 to 5, Monday through Friday, carbondalechamber.org. And then Susquehanna Studio itself will host a celebration of Robert Stark's life on August 29th, and that will coincide with an exhibition of his work. The show will run through September, and that's at 16 Lewis Lake Road in Uniondale. And we have an Arvo Pärt encore.

0: Rejoice, O Mother of God. The Orthodox liturgy is the source, and it's a setting on an album of music by Arvo Pärt titled I Am the True Vine, Harmonia Mundi the label, the Theater of Voices performing there under the direction of Paul Hillier on WVIA. Please stay with us. 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
6: 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Catherine Coldstream talks about her years in a Carmelite monastery, the beauty of silence and prayer, and the loneliness, when her idealism, intellectualism, and questioning were frowned upon. 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
7: Live from NPR News in Washington, I'm Nora Rahm. Ukrainian President Volodymyr Zelensky is scheduled to meet with President Trump next week on the war with Russia. A White House official not authorized to speak publicly says he'll visit the White House on Tuesday. The Trump administration has announced double-digit tariffs on dozens of U.S. trading partners. It's also threatening additional tariffs on the United Kingdom. NPR's Lauren Freer reports.
8: President Trump's ambassador to the United Kingdom, Warren Stevens, told Sky News that if the new British Prime Minister, Andy Burnham, decides to tax big tech, which is mostly American companies, that could trigger more tariffs from Washington. A digital services tax is something the UK has been considering. For now, though, the British government says Trump's latest tariffs will amount to, quote, no negative change for British exports. Burnham's predecessor, Prime Minister Keir Starmer, was able to strike a better U.S. trade deal than many other countries with lower tariff rates. And King Charles got the U.S. tariff on Scotch whiskey reduced to zero when he visited the White House in April. Lauren Freier, NPR News, London.
7: The Justice Department has withdrawn subpoenas that would have forced New York Times reporters to reveal their sources for stories about the jet that Qatar gave to President Trump. A federal judge had questioned the government lawyers, their actions, judgment, and honesty. David McCraw is an attorney for The Times. He says it will not be intimidated.
9: The stories we're reporting are important. The public needs to know not just what the government wants to tell the public, but what happens behind the scenes. And we're going to continue doing that. The second part is that the government has a way to do this. There is a process. It's spelled out in the law, and it's spelled out in the rules that the DOJ has for itself. Asking the government to follow the rules, asking the government to follow the law, is not interfering. It is upholding the rule of law.
7: He was interviewed on NPR. Firefighters are battling several large wildfires in more than a dozen states, mostly in the western U.S., including Oregon, Colorado, and California. They'll be getting some help from Australia. NPR's Kirk Ziegler reports.
10: The National Interagency Fire Center in Idaho has raised the national preparedness level to 5, the highest, meaning that all U.S. resources are currently deployed to major fires from Oregon to Minnesota. The concern is whether crews would be able to adequately respond if another major wildfire ignites, which in these dry conditions seems inevitable. At the fire center's request, the Australian Rural Fire Service says it will send 26 incident management and specialist bush firefighters from the state of New South Wales. These elite crews are in high demand here in part because federal agencies like the U.S. Forest Service have lost hundreds of career fire managers via DOGE or buyouts since President Trump returned to office. Kirk Ziegler, NPR News, Boise.
7: This is NPR News. Police in Ireland say they intercepted a bomb being transported this week in a car near the border with Northern Ireland. 2 people were arrested. They suspect they're nationalist militants opposed to British rule in Northern Ireland. Tensions remain after the 1998 Good Friday peace accord that had ended decades of violence. An Indian educator whose hunger strike helped swell anti-government protesters says he's broken his fast after 26 days. NPR's Dia Hadid reports.
11: Anti-government protests escalated across India after Sanam Wangchuk was forcibly taken to a government hospital on July 18. Wangchuk broke his fast after the Prime Minister Narendra Modi addressed protesters for the first time since they began their sit-in over a month ago. Modi promised speedy trials to punish those involved in exam paper leaks. The leak of a medical entrance exam in May forced the cancellation of results for around 2 million students and was a key trigger for protests. Protest leaders say they'll hold talks with the government and will demand the resignation of the education minister. They've called on students to keep protesting, even as authorities try to prevent people from reaching the main protest site in New Delhi by shutting public transport down. Dia Hadid, NPR News.
7: Singer Chris Brown pleaded guilty today in connection with a nightclub altercation in London 3 years ago. He had been charged with several crimes, including assault, but they were dropped in exchange for his guilty plea to affray, fighting or threatening violence in a public place. Brown remains free on bail until his sentence in October. I'm Nora Rahm, NPR News in Washington.
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0: Good afternoon. I'm Erica Funky. It will be mostly sunny today with highs in the low 80s, clear overnight, lows in the mid 50s, and mostly sunny tomorrow, highs in the mid 80s. Looking ahead to Sunday, it will be mostly sunny as well, and highs in the mid 80s once again.
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16: French film and television composer Philippe Sard has scored over 200 projects across 6 decades. His name may not ring any bells, but he's an Academy Award nominee with plenty of music worth exploring. 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
0: We have music of Aaron Copland now, and here's the story behind the ballet. Agnes DeMille was asked to choreograph a ballet for the Ballet Russe de Monte Carlo, and there was a suggestion floated that Rodeo could be a good place to start. Aaron Copland held back on the grounds that he'd already done a cowboy ballet. That would have been Billy the Kid. And that's, of course, why Agnes DeMille wanted him, because she knew what a master he was. And apparently Aaron Copland said, well, can't we do a ballet about Ellis Island or something? Well, DeMille prevailed. And here's what Michael Tilson Thomas tells us, the conductor. Both Agnes DeMille, the choreographer, and Aaron Copland always said the title of this ballet with the accent on the second syllable, Rodeo. So when you wonder why we don't say rodeo when we introduce the piece, it's standard practice that DeMille and Copland always said rodeo. Well, it was a great success when it was produced in New York, and it was October 1943 when that happened. DeMille herself danced the role of the awkward cowgirl, and the Monte Carlo troupe was a far more visible company than Ballet Caravan, and it was just a hit. So Rodgers and Hammerstein were in the first audience, and they immediately asked DeMille to do the dances for a new musical that would finally come to be called Oklahoma. So that's the ripple effect of Rodeo. We're hearing a suite now from the Ballet Rodeo, and it is the San Francisco Symphony under the direction of Michael Tilson Thomas on WVIA.

A suite from the ballet Rodeo, music by Aaron Copland, performed there by the San Francisco Symphony under the direction of Michael Tilson Thomas. You may recognize this Western-influenced music.

Alan Cohen tells us the actor's director William Wyler delivered a significant Western with Big Country from 1958. The theme of the story concerned a vicious dynastic land dispute rendered on a grandiose scale. The cast featured Burl Ives and Charles Bickford as competing patriarchs, with Gregory Peck and Charlton Heston vying for the attentions of Carole Baker. This versatile music was composed by Jerome Maross, who matched the energy of the film story. Music of Jerome Maross, the theme from the movie Big Country,

the birthday of Jerome Maross, and every year at this time, WVIA gets a postcard from the Jerome Maross family wanting to remind us that Jerome Maross is with us every day of the year, but we should particularly pay attention to his birthday, and that would have been August 1st. So in anticipation of the birthday of Jerome Maross on August 1st, we have chamber music that he composed. It's a sonata for piano, duet, and string quartet in G major, and it's performed by members of the Texas Festival Chamber Ensemble on WVIA.

0: That was a sonata for piano, duet, and string quartet in G major, and it was by Jerome Ross, whom we may know more as a film composer. Nancy Weems and John Jensen were the pianists, with members of the Texas Festival Chamber Ensemble on WVIA. And as I mentioned before we began the piece, every year at this time, WVIA receives a postcard. It's a birthday card from the Maross family, reminding us that Jerome Maross's birthday would have been August 1st, and that we should think about sharing his music around this time. So we've done that, and we had some fun with hearing a little bit of his film music from the Big Country.
1: 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Led by award-winning drummer Marco Marcinko, the ensemble pays tribute to jazz greats including John Coltrane, Billie Holiday, Henry Mancini, and more. 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
0: We have a weather forecast calling for mostly sunny skies today, highs in the low 80s. It will be clear overnight with lows in the mid 50s, and mostly sunny tomorrow, highs in the mid 80s. A little bit of brass to take us up to the BBC World Service.

0: Back-to-back brass ensembles. We began with the Canadian Brass and a performance of Music of the Night from Phantom of the Opera by Andrew Lloyd Webber, and moved just now to Anitra's Dance from Peer Gynt by Edvard Grieg, and that was the Empire Brass on WVIA.
1: On the next Chicago Symphony Orchestra program, a performance recorded at the Mahler Festival in Amsterdam, Jaap van Zweden conducts Mahler's evocative and stormy Seventh Symphony. That's next time with the CSO. I'm Lisa Simeone.
0: And again, we always remind you, you'll have to stay up late for that one. That's Sunday night at 10 on WVIA. We have the BBC World Service next and All Things Considered at 4. 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
3: Love conquers all, or does it? Mozart's The Marriage of Figaro is a sharp-edged comedy that's simultaneously a battle of the sexes and the classes. I'm Lisa Flynn. We're at London's Royal Albert Hall for Mozart's comic masterpiece, The Marriage of Figaro. Riccardo Minazzi leads the cast and the orchestra of the Age of Enlightenment. I hope you'll be listening.
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4: Klemens Slavitsky was a 20th century Czech composer. He wrote folk-inspired music, but it doesn't sound like arrangements of folk songs. Rather than quoting a tune, he quoted the rhythms of speech, the asymmetrical patterns, the colors of Moravian music. He was a promising and productive composer with a unique voice. So why haven't we heard more about him? Political regimes. First the Nazis and then the communists. Slavitsky never bowed to either, never joined the party, never wrote musical propaganda, and it cost him his career. From APM, American Public Media, this is Performance Today. I'm Valerie Kaler. So glad to share some of Klemens Slavitsky's chamber music with you later this hour. Also on the way, a string quartet by Dmitri Shostakovich. Right now, his Prelude and Fugue No. 21.

Dmitri Shostakovich wrote a set of preludes and fugues very much inspired by J.S. Bach. We just heard pianist Jenny Lin play number 21 from that collection. More Shostakovich still to come this hour. From APM, American Public Media, this is Performance Today, taking you to concerts around the world. I'm Valerie Kaler. We're about to hear some music written in the company of pigs and chickens. During World War II, Soviet officials created a composer's colony, a haven safely out of the way of the war, on a poultry and pig farm 150 miles northeast of Moscow. Dmitri Shostakovich worked there during the summer of 1943 from a perch in a repurposed hen house. A year later, Sergei Prokofiev had slightly more comfortable accommodations. He was given a room overlooking a pond. And Prokofiev had comforts that were unimaginable anywhere else in the USSR during the war years. Fresh meat, fresh coffee, fresh fruit. Before arriving at the so-called House of Creative Work, Prokofiev hadn't written a symphony for 14 years. That summer of 1944, he wrote a full symphony in about 4 weeks. Let's hear the opening movement from a concert just outside our nation's capital, a concert in College Park, Maryland, just north of Washington, D.C. Joseph Young conducts the talented young players of the NOI Philharmonic. That's the National Orchestral Institute. We'll hear the first movement from the Symphony No. 5 by Sergei Prokofiev.

It makes absolute sense that music written in Europe and the USSR between 1939 and 1945 was mostly in direct response to the brutal, immediate reality of the Second World War. We just heard a piece that Sergei Prokofiev wrote in 1944 in his native Russia. But Prokofiev said his Symphony No. 5 was about the goodness of humanity, a piece that, in his words, glorified the grandeur of the human spirit, praising the free and happy man, his strength, his generosity, and the purity of his soul. We heard the opening movement from Prokofiev's Symphony No. 5 from a concert in College Park, Maryland. Joseph Young led the talented young players of the NOI Philharmonic, the annual National Orchestral Institute, which takes place every summer on the campus of the University of Maryland.

In a moment, who is Clement Slavitsky? This is Performance Today from APM.

20th century Czech composer Klement Slavický. One of those names that should be way more familiar in our classical world. He studied with Dvořák's son-in-law, Josef Suk. His dad studied with Janáček. That is a legit pedagogical pedigree for a composer. But Slavický kept bumping up against the politics of the era. He started working for Czech radio in Prague in 1936 and stayed on after the start of World War II. But he had a secret. He was a member of the resistance. Unfortunately, the Nazis eventually infiltrated that group, but Slavický's next in command refused to name names. That guy was sent to a concentration camp and came back a committed communist. This was the ideology that had defeated the Nazis. He went on to become Slavický's boss at the radio station and fired Slavický for refusing to join the Communist Party. And for good measure, got him expelled from the League of Composers. Slavický struggled to get work and to get recognition for nearly 40 years until the fall of communism in Czechoslovakia in 1989. That's why his name, Klement Slavický, is so unfamiliar. Let's hear something he wrote in 1937 while he was still a young man working at that radio station. From a concert at the Round Top Festival Institute in Round Top, Texas, this is the trio for oboe, clarinet, and bassoon by Klement Slavický.

The trio for oboe, clarinet, and bassoon by 20th century Czech composer Clement Slavitsky. From a concert during the Round Top International Festival in Round Top, Texas. Nicholas Stovall played oboe, Jason Schaefer was the clarinetist, and Kristen Wolf Jensen played bassoon. Clement Slavitsky, he was part of the resistance during World War II and strongly opposed to the Communist Party after the war. His political views meant his work was suppressed while Czechoslovakia was behind the Iron Curtain, but he kept composing anyway, and he lived to experience a revival of his work in 1990. He died just a few weeks shy of his 89th birthday in 1999. Czech composer Clement Slavitsky. In a moment, grab your popcorn. Show's about to start.

say that second marriage took. They were together for nearly 2 decades until Nina's death from cancer. A few years later, in 1960, Dmitri Shostakovich wrote the piece we're about to hear. He dedicated the music to his late wife. Maybe not so much a musical chronicle of the events I described, as a diary of feelings. The Danish Quartet gave this concert in Skaneateles, New York, the Quartet No. 7 by Dmitri Shostakovich.

0: Dmitri Shostakovich had a plan. He was going to write a series of string quartets that followed a specific pattern, one in each major and minor key in a specific order. He followed that design for quartets 1 through 6. But then his wife died, and he broke the pattern. Quartet number 7 was supposed to be in the key of E-flat major, but Shostakovich chose F-sharp minor instead. A writer described that key as having something abandoned, singular, and misanthropic about it. The quartet is full of conflicting emotions, contrarian moods, sassy, mischievous, dreamy, violent, contemplative. A snapshot of a tumultuous relationship between two people who loved each other and made each other furious. The String Quartet No. 7 by Shostakovich, dedicated to his late wife, Nina. The Danish String Quartet gave that performance in concert as part of the Skinny Atlas Festival, a gathering every summer in the resort town of Skinny Atlas in upstate New York. Our technical director here at PT is Craig Thorson. Gene Barron is our technical producer. Our director of media production and operations is Elizabeth Iverson. The senior director of media operations for APM is Josh Kubasta. We had engineering help this week from Michael DeMarc, Derek Ramirez, and Josh Savageau. Broadcast of our show is supported by the Sidney E. Frank Foundation, working to improve the quality of life for communities and children through programs in art, theater, poetry, and music. I'm Valerie Kaler. 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
0: Anthony McGill plays clarinet. Gloria Chien is a pianist. They both love the emotional richness of music by German composer Johannes Brahms.
4: I think in Brahms' music, you hear all of those waves of emotion, those waves of expression, the kind of tension and the release of harmony and dissonance, and how that creates a narrative that one can relate to as a musician.
0: From APM American Public Media, this is Performance Today. I'm Valerie Kaler. Coming up, we'll ride those Brahmsian waves of emotion with Anthony McGill and Gloria Chien in concert later this hour on PT. We'll get to Anthony McGill playing that lyrical Brahms for us later this hour. Right now, Anthony McGill and his brother Damari McGill play music inspired by a roller coaster, music by Joel Puckett.

That was The Great American Scream Machine by Joel Puckett. Anthony and Damari McGill played clarinet and flute with the Chicago Youth Symphony. Anthony McGill is back with Brahms later in this hour. From APM, American Public Media, this is Performance Today. I'm Valerie Kaler. I'm so glad you're here to share our musical adventures and discoveries. If you've been in any kind of orchestra at any level, you have played a medley. The natural habitat of a medley is the Pops concert. A medley might feature the greatest hits of an old band like ABBA or Journey, or a pastiche of marches by Sousa, or waltzes by Strauss, or highlights from a musical, West Side Story, a perennial favorite for the medley treatment. So what makes a medley, and not just a bunch of thematically linked tunes played back to back to back? Well, what makes a story, and not just a bunch of thematically linked sentences written back to back? Transitions, continuity, the music between the music, before and after the themes. Arranger Miho Hazama has written a bunch of fun, funky, clever, inspired, and virtuosic transitions in the medley we're about to hear, which weaves together some of George Gershwin's greatest hits. I counted 7 Gershwin tunes. I suspect there may be more. Drop me a note if you hear one I missed. Summertime, The Soldier's March, Nice Work If You Can Get It, I Got Rhythm, Someone to Watch Over Me, It Ain't Necessarily So, and Fascinating Rhythm. For the tunes themselves, Hazama used some voicings or instrumentations that sound very true to the source, and others that are just wildly inventive, completely new and fresh, but still perfect for Gershwin. I think George would be thrilled to hear what she's done with his music. Miho Hazama leads the Berlin Radio Symphony Orchestra in her arrangement of this Gershwin medley, which she calls From the Place That Knows Everything.

George Gershwin wrote the tunes. Japanese composer, conductor, pianist, arranger Miho Hazama created that medley and called it From the Place That Knows Everything. Miho Hazama also conducted in that performance. She led the Berlin Radio Symphony at the Radio Broadcasting House in Berlin. That concert was part of Berlin Radio's Jazzic series, which launched in 2024. The idea was, and is, to bring jazz music and musicians and classical music and musicians together on stage. Playful collaboration is the name of the game. Classical structures meet improvisation and jazzy rhythms. The Jazzic series.

Pianist Simona Dinnerstein grew up in a family where life revolved around visual art. Her father is a well-known painter, Simon Dinnerstein. The only travel they would do as a family when Simone was growing up was to go to museums and galleries. Her parents gave little Simone a sketchbook. She would dutifully sit in the museum and copy as best she could the masterpieces of painting she was there to see. But it quickly became apparent that Simone was more into music than drawing or painting. When she was 9, her parents pooled basically every penny they had and bought her a grand piano. Looking back, she's incredibly grateful to her parents, both for immersing her in the world of the arts in general and for being so supportive of her love of music. Here's Simona Dinnerstein, all grown up, in concert at Spivey Hall in Morrow, Georgia. She's playing the Arabesque by Robert Schumann.

0: Pianist Simona Dinnerstein says the final minute of that piece is wildly different than what came before, almost as if it was written in a completely different time period.
1: The end of Schumann's Arabesque has an epilogue, which is so strikingly modern, and it's kind of separated from the rest of the piece. And Schumann had that ability to kind of, it sounds like he steps out of himself. He's stepping out of time and writing something that we could hear composed today.
0: The Arabesque by Robert Schumann. Simona Dinnerstein was at the piano in that concert at Spivey Hall in Morrow, Georgia. Our acquisition of that concert recording made possible by the Walter and Emily Spivey Foundation. In a moment, the delicious warmth and deep emotion of Johannes Brahms. 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

0: Clarinetist Anthony McGill and pianist Gloria Chen met at the Music at Menlo Festival in 2006, and they bonded over their love of music by Johannes Brahms.
1: There's something about the way he puts together the narrative of music, meaning the way the harmonies roll by and the storyline that he weaves in his pieces, that enables you to reflect.
0: That's clarinetist Anthony McGill in conversation with our friends over at New Classical Tracks. He says Brahms' clarinet sonatas are so emotionally rich, with sorrow, nostalgia, and glimmers of hope.
1: I think in Brahms' music, you hear all of those waves of emotion, those waves of expression, the kind of tension and the release of harmony and dissonance, and how that creates a narrative that one can relate to as a musician. And I think Brahms does that in a very, sometimes very subtle way, and sometimes in a very powerful way.
0: Let's ride those waves of emotion in concert. Gloria Chen at the piano, Anthony McGill on clarinet. They're playing the Clarinet Sonata No. 1 by Johannes Brahms.

0: Clarinetist Anthony McGill and pianist Gloria Chen are longtime duo partners. They've been playing together for nearly 20 years. Every time I hear them perform, I can feel that connection, how they listen and respond to each other in such a deep way. We just heard Anthony McGill and Gloria Chen play the Clarinet Sonata No. 1 by Johannes Brahms from a concert at Reed College in Portland, Oregon, presented by Chamber Music Northwest. Johannes Brahms was nearing the end of his life and was not all that motivated to compose anything new. But then, something captured his fancy. He was at a symphony concert when he heard an amazing sound coming from the general direction of the clarinet section. The person responsible for all that gorgeousness was clarinetist Richard Mühlfeld. He played so beautifully that Brahms could not help but write something for him. Actually, several somethings, including the clarinet sonata we just heard. Our staff here at PT is senior producer Catherine Slusher, producers Megan Oglesby and Kathleen Bradbury, associate producer John Goman, music logger David Kemp. Inez Guanches is our classical digital producer. I'm Valerie Kaler. This is Performance Today from APM, American Public Media.
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5: You could call him a young man with an old soul. But truth be told, young man might be stretching it a bit. You see, Franz Schubert was still just a kid when he wrote this. We have no idea, really, how he talked to other people, especially boys his age. But his musical vocabulary was truly wise from the start. I'm Mindy Rantner. Schubert was a 16-year-old student living right at the later edge of the classical period when he composed his first symphony. In 1813, it probably had a private performance not long thereafter at school, but it wasn't heard in public until the 1880s, decades after his death. Schubert won on the way. This is by Claude Debussy.

A lovely, peaceful reverie by Claude Debussy, played by guitarists Julian Bream and John Williams. I'm Mindy Ratner. It's great to have your company for classical music on this Friday. A concerto by Michael Haydn, Franz Joseph's younger brother, trying a little bit harder. The trumpet concerto number 2 on the way later in the hour. And a symphony that Franz Schubert composed when he was just a kid, but you'd never know from the maturity of the music. Well, you get to hear and decide for yourself in just a little while. Violinist Kyung-Hwa Chung and pianist Itamar Golan made this recording of a tune you may not know by its title, but the melody, that's another story entirely. Antonin Dvorak's Humoresque, number 7.

Humoresque, number 7, by Dvorak. Violinist Kyung Hwa Chung and pianist Itamar Golan playing Dvorak for us on a Friday. 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

0: Song of Hiawatha Overture by Samuel Coleridge Taylor. The BBC National Orchestra of Wales was conducted by Rumon Gamba. Music by a young man with an old soul, coming up in just a moment.
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0: Franz Schubert was a 16-year-old kid when he wrote his first symphony. The year was 1813. He died too young in 1828, and this piece of music was not heard in public until 1881 at the Crystal Palace in London. This is Schubert's first symphony, Nicholas Harnoncourt conducting the Berlin Philharmonic.

0: Now, how many 16-year-olds do you know who could do something quite as brilliant as that? Franz Peter Schubert's Symphony No. 1. Nicolas Harnoncourt conducted the Berlin Philharmonic. Coming up in just a moment, music by a younger sibling who just had to try a little harder.
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0: The Trumpet Concerto No. 2 by Michael Haydn. Wynton Marsalis, the soloist, Raymond Leopard conducted the English Chamber Orchestra.
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0: I remember the first time I discovered, or when I discovered, that The Merchant of Venice by William Shakespeare is classified as a comedy. I could hardly believe it. And I certainly think of it as quite the opposite. I see The Merchant of Venice as a tragedy. Whatever you think of that play, it has some great speeches and it has a moral in its own odd way. Some music for The Merchant of Venice coming up.

This is the Composer's Datebook for July 24th. I'm John Burge. The composer of this familiar theme was born on today's date in 1904 in Lyon. He was christened Noël Arnaud, but is better known as Leo Arnaud, the name he adopted after emigrating to the United States. Arnaud studied music in his native France with two of its leading composers, Vincent Dandy and Maurice Ravel. In the 1930s, Arnaud settled in Hollywood, where he churned out scores for everything from Blondie Goes Latin to The Ice Follies of 1939. The high point of Arnaud's cinematic career was an Oscar nomination for his work as an arranger for the 1964 musical The Unsinkable Molly Brown. A few years earlier, Hollywood Bowl conductor Felix Slatkin commissioned Arnaud to write some music for a 1958 LP Sonic Spectacular designed to show off the new stereophonic recording process. The album was titled Charge and featured military-style fanfares and suites, including a cut titled Bugler's Dream. In 1968, when ABC Television was looking for a musical theme for its Olympic coverage, they chose Bugler's Dream. By 1988, when the NBC network secured TV rights for the Olympics, Arnaud's theme had become the instantly recognizable signature theme for the Olympic Games. Composer's Datebook is produced by APM, American Public Media, in conjunction with the American Composers Forum, reminding you that all music was once new.

And this was once new, too. It's a tune by Scott Joplin called Weeping Willow. Here's pianist Laura Downs.

pianist Laura Downs with Weeping Willow by Scott Joplin. It's always nice to have company for classical music. I'm Mindy Rantner. I'm glad I have yours on this Friday. Some music by Henri Rabaud coming up in less than 10 minutes. A selection from the Pulcinella Suite by Igor Stravinsky. And a tune that's been around literally for hundreds of years, Dressed Up by Mozart. That's all I'll say about that. Oh, I'll give you one more hint. It's for piano. That's it. You'll have to stick around to hear the music coming up. Alexander Borodin, I have to say, he's rather a favorite. And some of the music I like best comes from his opera, Prince Igor, which he actually did not himself finish, but somebody else did. It turns out that some of that music was later adapted in a musical back in, I guess it was the 50s, called Kismet. You might hear a familiar tune or two amongst the Polovtsian dances as Nema Yervi conducts the Gothenburg Symphony Orchestra and Chorus.

You know, it's not all the time that we get to hear the chorus along with the orchestra and the Polovtsian dances from Alexander Borodin's Prince Igor. Nema Yervi conducted the Gothenburg Symphony Orchestra and chorus. And this next music is by Henri Rabaud, the Suite Anglaise No. 2 from a work inspired by Shakespeare's The Merchant of Venice.

0: The Suite Anglaise No. 2 from The Merchant of Venice by Henri Rabaud. Leif Segerstam conducted the Rhineland-Pfalz State Philharmonic. Some more music inspired by the past coming up in a moment.
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0: A little old-fashioned dance music on a Friday? Why not? From the Pulcinella Suite by Igor Stravinsky, this is The Gavotte.

Igor Stravinsky at his most charming. The Gavotte from the Pulcinella Suite. Yoel Levy conducted the Atlanta Symphony Orchestra. And this is charming too. Mozart taking a tune he could hardly resist. It's been passed down from generation to generation over centuries. Here's pianist Ingrid Haebler.

0: She was renowned as a foremost interpreter of the music of Mozart. She was Austrian pianist Ingrid Haebler, and those were Mozart's Twinkle Twinkle Variations. Music by a composer of our time, coming up in a moment.
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0: Camerata San Antonio plays a little music by Uruguayan-American composer Miguel del Aguila. This is the Presto, number 2.

He is right. Camerata San Antonio with Presto Number 2 by Miguel de l'Aguila. And this comes from Tchaikovsky's Serenade for Strings. The first movement, played by the strings of the Bournemouth Symphony Orchestra, their conductor, Andrew Litton.

0: From the C major Serenade for Strings by Tchaikovsky, the first movement played by the strings of the Bournemouth Symphony, conducted by Andrew Litton.
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0: When you get to dessert, if you have dessert, sometimes you choose something rich, and sometimes it's something light that really hits the spot. Englishman Peter Hope is a composer of our time. Don't know if he's still writing at age 96, but he's left us with some really marvelous light music, which really hits the spot on a Friday. I'm Mindy Rantner. His Momentum Suite for Strings is on the way.

Stephen Pretzman arranged All the Things You Are by Jerome Kern. The tune played for us by Leon Fleischer. I'm Mindy Rantner. I'm glad to have your company for classical music on a Friday. Some Offenbach coming up in about 20 minutes. A movement from the second piano concerto by Beethoven. And we have music by a Turkish guitarist and composer. His name, Jalil Refik Kaya. His first guitar sonata is on the way in the course of the hour. Something Very Familiar by George Frideric Handel. A piece he wrote for what was going to be a great occasion that turned out to be great in quotes. Let's just say it was very unexpected. This is the overture from Music for the Royal Fireworks.

The Overture from Music for the Royal Fireworks by George Frederick Handel, Jean Lemann, conducted Tafelmusik. 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His name is Peter Hope. He's a British composer. Don't know if he's still writing. He is 95 years old, will be 96 this year. This, you could say he has some momentum, and this is his momentum suite.

0: High-spirited music for strings, the Momentum Suite by nonagenarian Peter Hope. David Lloyd-Jones conducting the Northern Sinfonia.
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0: Get ready to do some high kicks near the end of this overture by Jacques Offenbach.

The Orpheus in the Underworld Overture by Jacques Offenbach. Yep, that's where the can-can comes from. Violinist Angèle Dubois conducting La Pietà, an all-string, all-women's ensemble. The only non-string player is pianist Louise-André Baril, and she was the one who made that arrangement. And we have guitar music by Turkish guitarist and composer of our time. He is Jalil Refik Kaya, and this is his first guitar sonata.

0: Byakyung Byun was the guitarist in that recording of the Sonata No. 1 by Jaleel Rafiq Kaya.
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0: The Rondo from the Piano Concerto No. 2 by Beethoven. Christian Zimmermann was the pianist. Sir Simon Rattle conducted the London Symphony.
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0: Edvard Grieg was undoubtedly the most famous Norwegian composer, but we mustn't forget Johan Halvorsen. Just looking at the dates of the two composers, it would just be easy to toss off the observation that Johan Halvorsen was of the generation after Grieg. And that turns out to be true in more ways than one. In fact, Halvorsen married Grieg's niece, Anna. He was a spectacularly fine violinist and composer. Some of his music is on the way this hour. A movement from the A major violin concerto by the Chevalier de Saint-Georges.

Rachel Barton Pine, Daniel Heggie, and the Encore Chamber Orchestra with music by the Chevalier de Saint-Georges from his A Major Violin Concerto, the third movement. It's always nice to have your company for classical music. I'm Mindy Ratner. Here we are together on this 24th of July. Music by Franz Liszt coming up in the course of the hour, his symphonic poem number 7 called Festklänge, or Festival Sounds, some fantasy music by Samuel Coleridge Taylor, and the second of several Norwegian rhapsodies by Johan Halvorsen, Karsten Andersen, and the Bergen Symphony Orchestra doing the honors later in the hour. Jeffrey Simon and the Philharmonia Orchestra with this Carnival Waltz by Florent Schmidt.

Boy, it must be fun to be the bassoonist in that recording, in that piece. It's just a fun piece, the Carnival Waltz by Florian Schmidt. And Friday's a good day for a little fun. Jeffrey Simon conducted the Philharmonia Orchestra. And some dance music, a set of five waltzes by Johannes Brahms, played by the piano duo of Güher and Suher Pekinel.

0: I think he left best for last, something really sweet, like a lullaby, the last of the five waltzes by Johannes Brahms, played by the Turkish piano duo, identical twins, if I'm not mistaken, Güler and Suer Pekinel. Some music by Franz Liszt is on the way.
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0: Some Franz Liszt, a very fine pianist and composer for his instrument, but he loved writing for the orchestra too. His symphonic poem number 7 is called Festklänge.

Well, it seems that the symphonic poem number 7 by Franz Liszt has the perfect nickname. It's called Festklänge, or Festive Sounds. Michel Plasson conducted the Dresden Philharmonic Orchestra. And the Catalyst Quartet is on hand to play music by Samuel Coleridge Taylor from his fantasy pieces, The Minuet and Trio.

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3: When it came to music, he did it all as a superb violinist, conductor, and composer. He was Johan Halvorsen, and among his many compositions, he wrote some Norwegian rhapsodies. This is number 2. The Bergen Symphony Orchestra is conducted by Karsten Andersen.

0: The Norwegian Rhapsody, number 2, by Johan Halvorsen. Carsten Andersen conducted the Bergen Symphony. I'm Mindy Rantner. 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

Maybe there's a big feature of your life today that never would have existed if not for a friend. My best friend growing up got me into journaling, ping pong, tennis, and comparing the net weights of candy bars to get the most chocolate for your money, you know. This composer lived for opera. He wrote 40 of them. He was even called the French Mozart. Then he met a harp maker who was testing out a bunch of improvements for the instrument. This harp concerto sprang from that friendship. It's a masterpiece, still